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1: And we're back. So the customer isn't always right. Different people, different types of service industry. I know a lot of people like to think of service industry as just like bartending and serving. I kind of view it differently. I feel like it's anyone who kind of deals with customers and provides them with something. You're providing them with a service, whether it's painting the house or buying a drink for them. So, all right, Grace, what's good? Tell us a little bit about yourself.
2: Yeah, so I worked in hospitality, strictly luxury hospitality, for about 2 years. I've been gone from it for also about 2 years.
1: How much service experience would you say you have other than those 2 years?
2: So I worked in the marina industry for 6 years prior to that.
1: Okay.
2: And it was for a boat club, not just a marina. Mm. So the club owned the boats and rented them to the members who paid for their membership. So more of like a regular kind of vibe with the customers in that sense. So you got to build better relationships.
1: And people who wanted to go out on boats but didn't want to maintain them.
2: Right. And because the boats, they didn't own them, they treated them like they didn't own them. So right. that was fun. But I would say in terms of my two hospitality positions, that one was more fun, probably because of the team.
1: Right. I mean, also too, when you have like more regulars, mm-hmm. and more, you know, familiar faces that you see with every day, you build a rapport, and
2: right.
1: it makes the job less jobby and more.
2: And remembering someone's dog's name goes a really long way.
1: Yeah, shoot. Just remembering anybody's name goes a long way sometimes when you're in any of those hospitality style like businesses. Okay, so what? Tell me more about the hotel stuff.
2: Yes, so I toggled back and forth between a front desk agent and a concierge.
1: So front desk meaning like checking people in, that sort of thing?
2: Checking people in. You are the face of the hotel. Everyone goes through you for everything.
1: So but are you also providing people with stuff around town? Because I know a concierge does that to a degree.
2: Yes.
1: What's the difference between the two other than not being able to check people in?
2: Yes, so the main difference would be the checking in. So a front desk agent would be the person you go to check in, the person when you need housekeeping items, the person when you want to order food from an on-site restaurant, the person when you want to get a hold of the concierge. So they are essentially the middleman
1: okay.
2: for every customer to every other department within the hotel.
1: Okay, cool. Cool. So like kind of like the receptionist for the hotel.
2: Exactly, okay. Yes. And then the concierge is more of kind of like a problem solver or like puzzle piece, you know, figuring out, do you have food allergies? You want to go on this tour on this time, but we want dinner across town. How are you going to get there? What time is your flight? Do you want luxury transportation? Like I said, I worked in a luxury hotel, so everything was a yes. Nothing was a no.
1: Right.
2: Lots of my managers said, we are a yes hotel, and that was sort of ingrained into us.
1: So now also, because I know there's like a lot of guests and only so many people,
2: right.
1: did you have like a set of people that you dealt with, or was it just like
2: no,
1: whoever happened to be
2: came
1: there?
2: Through the hotel, there were two front desks. So whenever someone would walk in, if you were seated, you would have to stand up and greet them, welcome them into the hotel. And then whichever person they walked to, that's the person that would check them in.
1: Okay.
2: So really, it depended on your shift, really, how many people you interacted with.
1: So you said you did the front desk and the concierge stuff?
2: Yes, I toggled back and forth. Sometimes I would have to do both at the same time, but
1: Jesus.
2: I did get paid a different wage, so I tried to keep them as separate as possible.
1: Okay. So with the concierge, though, that was kind of more the question I was trying mm-hmm. to ask was, as the concierge, it's the same thing. You're just like whoever comes to you. Because
2: yes.
1: I remember some of the information seems like very specific, like food allergies and stuff like that. I'm not going to, how are you remembering, like, how many people were able to be in that hotel at one time is first
2: so
1: question.
2: So that hotel had 167 rooms.
1: So you had to get 160, like, plus people's, like, itineraries?
2: Not necessarily. It was mostly the ones that sought you out
1: okay.
2: and needed assistance. But some forms of booking offer extra amenities within their stay. So okay. like sometimes like Amex has a really great booking site where you get like an amenity in your room. You get a breakfast voucher. You get like lots of extra stuff like late checkout. And there's like a something on there that talks about concierge, so they always seek you out. And sometimes we'll get emails like weeks and weeks beforehand about like, I'm celebrating

0: And then the rich ones that are frugal as well, which is kind of the worst in my opinion, where you didn't read the fine print that there's a destination amenity fee of $36 per day, and you're coming to me to yell about it at the end of your stay at like 7 a.m. when I'm doing the billing for you to leave, which was also a responsibility of the front desk agent to go through and do the accounting for every single departure day of. So if there was 100 plus, I would text my manager and be like, I'm coming in at 6 so I can do it without people talking to me.
1: Yeah.
0: 6 a.m.
1: Just so it's done and I'm not there so afterwards.
0: So it's because you have to be like mentally present, physically present to the guest, but you're also working on all that accounting.
1: Yeah.
0: So it's truly multitasking. It's
1: That's
0: a lot.
1: Crazy.
0: It's mentally exhausting. I was not really. I was also in school at the time. I was a senior, like a double senior. It took me 5 years, but like the whole time. So just really intense classes and having, you know, a mentally taxing job at the same time. I just didn't really feel like a human most of the time.
1: Right. Yeah. I can see how that kind of drains you. Like, did you ever watch the show What We Do in the Shadows?
0: I've seen some of it, yes.
1: Yeah, there's a vampire on there. There's an energy vampire called Colin Robinson.
0: Yes. And, oh, my gosh.
1: It's so funny. And I feel like a lot of that is real. Like, there's a lot. Sometimes you come into work, and, like, this has happened to me at the bar numerous times. I come in, like, ready to go. Like, hell yeah, this is going to be awesome. And then, like, you know, a group of 10 people come in, and they're all just
0: one
1: draining.
0: Interaction and your whole shift is ruined.
1: Yeah, I'm like, oh, like I have no will to live right now. Like, I'm going to go in the bathroom and yell for a little bit, you know?
0: Oh, going to the bathroom and having a little cry, that happens very often, let me tell you.
1: Yeah. Because even, like, I can't even escape if I want to, like, smoke a cigarette or something. Like, people are like, you know when my song is up, you know, good. I'm like, yo, are you kidding me right now?
0: I might have been one of those, and I apologize.
1: No, but you're good. Like, you don't, like, it's like, there's some people who are just like, you know, I had an interaction the other day when I was coming at it. I was about to go in the bathroom, and this guy's like, hey, man, I want to do a song. I'm like, cool. When I come out of the bathroom and back at the computer, you can ask me. And he's like, what? You can't just do. I was like, dude, I'm not even in front of the computer.
0: You're literally human.
1: Yeah. Like, I'm like, what am I supposed to do? I go in the bathroom, and I just hear him talking garbage, just talking trash the whole time. Like, you couldn't.
0: Like, there's not just a door separating you. Like, you know,
1: like, dude, oh my god. I have to remind people all the time, like, yo, you are drinking at, you're having a good time. You're here at a party type thing.
0: Right.
1: I'm working.
0: Exactly.
1: You know what I mean? Like, chill.
0: You should have demanded a tip out of that one for him to go.
1: Chill. Sometimes you got to just cut people off. Like, it is what it is.
0: No, right.
1: But, like, I get it. It's like, all of these things can be, like, hyper crazy. Like, I remember I stayed at a Hilton in Manhattan, like, across the street from Radio City Music Hall.
0: Oh, wow.
1: It was like a whole thing. We were there, and we were in a presidential suite up, like,
0: oh my goodness.
1: There was a whole separate lobby for us.
0: No way.
1: Yeah, and we had our own concierge that we could call at any time.
0: I've heard of that before. This was,
1: I couldn't find Cartoon Network, and I called him at 3 in the morning. He's like, this is a business suite, dude. We don't have it. I was like, oh. I was like, where can we get alcohol? Like, right now. Like,
0: I'm not going to lie. The only channel I will watch in a hotel when I'm a guest is Diners, Drive-Ins, and Dives.
1: Yeah, it's a pretty funny show. But yeah, it was like mostly, it was cool. It was like a little apartment. But yeah.
0: That's so sick.
1: Like, we called the dude at like 2 in the morning to, like, you know, find some stuff. He was really cool, but I could tell he was stressed out.
0: Oh, yeah. I can imagine. I was not. So the head concierge, for some reason, is called chef concierge.
1: Okay.
0: So I never had that position, and that person really did a lot more than I did in terms of preparing for guest arrivals. So I think that took more than half of the job than actually people coming up to you saying, hey, this is the kind of cuisine I want. This is the atmosphere I'm looking for. These are the allergies we have. What can you do for us? Which, I mean, is really fun. I love problem solving, and that's kind of what I do at my current job now, which is thankfully not customer forward.
1: Oh, yeah.
0: But yeah, it was like preparing for arrivals, knowing when birthdays are, familiarizing yourself with people who have been there before. There's always a little thing that says how many stays they've had with you.
1: Yeah.
0: Which was really helpful. So you could say, welcome back. Or you could say, welcome to Savannah. Is this your first time here? And you wouldn't look like a fool.
1: Yeah. It was cool because the band I was in at the time, we were playing the New York City Music Festival.
0: Mm-hmm.
1: So, like, we were not interested in eating a hotel. So we kind of just, like, he knew, like, okay, I know you guys have a show here and a show here, like, this time. He's

0: Like, there's this kind of food here and this kind of food here. And, mm-hmm. like, after hours, this is what's going on. And, right. like, I know that you guys have the press passes for certain places. So, like, here's how to get to these places.
1: Oh, cool.
0: So, it was really cool. But I could tell he, like, had a lot going on. Because it seemed like there was other stuff going on, too.
1: We tried to make it a little easier on ourselves and made sort of, like, SOPs almost. Or, like, little digital brochures of, like, places that have happy hours and when. Places that are open late. The best karaoke spots, you know, like things kind of like that, and like the best ghost tours, or just like a list of the high-end restaurants and a quick little description, maybe as like a prior email before, or if they're not really sure and they just want to kind of look over their options, we can just kind of offer that for them.
0: Yeah, that's pretty cool. All right, so let's, we always start off the top with like your best interactions, but like we talked about earlier before we even started, like maybe like what types of interactions do you find favorable? Like, what are your top three, like, types of, like, okay, this kind of customer is really cool or whatever?
1: I have a few in mind. So, first one, I do consider myself a pretty extroverted person, and that's why I was, you know, capable of handling such a demanding job with lots of interactions with strangers.
0: Right.
1: So, with this particular hotel, they had a list of amenities that it was protocol to go over every single one of them and sort of point in the direction that you would find that amenity from the front desk while you're checking the guest in. So sometimes you would have a large group of people come in at once that were checking into multiple rooms at one time, but they traveled in a big caravan together. And instead of having to go through that spiel like four different times and losing my voice by the end of the day, I would say, would everyone mind, you know, circling around the desk? I'd like to go over the amenities. And then just being really animated about it, talking a lot with my hands. And then the best interactions of those specifically were when they would like applaud me after. They were like, girl, you did so good. That just like, it like humanized it a little bit, because it went from like robotic, like I say this 100 times a day, to someone like congratulating me for like sounding so confident and proud
0: professional.
1: Of it.
0: Yeah, yeah.
1: And then also with talking with my hands, with this hotel, if the guest is seated, you're seated. If the guest is standing, you're standing. Some of them played with that, you know, the champagne. They would like sit, we would sit, they would stand, we would stand. Just like as a joke. That was actually,
0: they just knew it, yeah.
1: It was kind of funny. But there was this one lady that came in really close to the end of my shift. It was a night shift, so working from like 3 to 11. And talking with my hands, letting her know all the different places in the hotel. She could go get nice food. There's a pool, there's a gym, yada, yada. And then she looks at her friend and she's like, no way. I was wearing the rings of the company she's the CEO of. And you know, I wear a lot of rings. Yeah. I have rings on every finger every day. And she was like, no way. Talking about her business. And then she pulls me aside and she's like, I have some rings on me right now. Can I give you some? And it was just like an incredible interaction, you know, very end of my shift. I'm so tired. I want to go home. And then she came back a year later, sought me out and was like, I'm releasing some new ones. Can you give me your address if you're okay with that? And I want to ship some to you. So sort of like building a relationship.
0: That's awesome.
1: With people like that. It was so incredible. She's made it to Milan Jewelry Week now. So
0: that's awesome.
1: I'm following her on all the socials. It was a really incredible time. And then this hotel also has a lot of celebrities once in a while, mainly around like times in the city where we do have celebrities, like if there's a movie getting filmed or something like that.
0: Yeah.
1: And sometimes like a C-lister who's doing a film would stay for like 4 months. And so there was this one guy, obviously I'm not going to name him, but his bodyguard was like walking around with him. They're more buddies than like working together.
0: Yeah.
1: And since they were there for so long, we got to know their routine and when they would come back at night and just kind of their ins and outs of their day. And they got to know all of our faces and all of our names. And so they would just come up and give us a hug and just chat with us like we're actually humans, you know, not just
0: awesome.
1: Employees in the hotel. So, you know, getting to know people on a different level because of the longevity they're there. That was also kind of a cool thing to see.
0: Yeah. Yeah. I've had some, like, I worked at Starbucks for two years, like a long time. I was like, I was a supervisor there.
1: Never.
0: It was like one of my first jobs, and like, it was easy for me. Like, I don't have a problem with stuff like that. Like you could be yelling inches from my face and it just doesn't bother me. I'm just like, okay.
1: See, not me.
0: Like, whatever. And I find it to be funny because some people get more upset the more calm you get. They just get even more upset.
1: No, that actually is kind of funny.
0: And that makes me laugh. So But yeah, where we were filming or where we were working in the town we were working, they were filming Sopranos. So those like a lot of the cast like would all come in,
1: yeah,
0: and like just get coffee every day to the point where it was like that. We're just like BSing with them and talking
1: right,
0: with them.
1: Right, and you know their order at that point.
0: Yeah, exactly. It was making their orders. They're coming in like, hey, bye bye. You know, we're just you know talking about you know random stuff. So that stuff's cool. I like those interactions.
1: Yeah, that was pretty fun.
0: Any other good ones, good types?
1: I mean, when people remember your face, if they come back a year later, they understand that you see so many people. The people that do understand that you yeah. see so many people and you might not recognize them, but they recognize you. And then they remind you a little bit of why they were there the last time. And then you're like, oh, how have you been? You know,
0: yeah.
1: I was a SCAD student at the time. So lots of parents during like move in and move out would talk to me about my time at SCAD. And they would be like, oh, would you be a mentor to my student? And I'm like, if you want to give them my socials, they can reach out, you know,
0: yeah.
1: but I'm not gonna get paid for that. So yeah. I didn't say it like that, obviously. Yeah. We were at Yes Hotel, yeah. I said yes to everything.
0: Yeah, sure, yeah.
1: You know. Yes, but
0: Yeah. Yeah, no, I get that. I'd been at the place where I'm at now almost like 2 years now. So I'm starting to get interactions like that with
1: right.
0: people who are like, oh, I was here like a year ago, da da da, and I'm like, oh, yeah, I do remember that. Like, holy cow,
1: oh my gosh,
0: blah, blah,
1: yeah.
0: You know, like, I'll remember a lot of it if it was, like, really cool. But if it was like, hey, yeah, I sang, like, one song here. It's my first time. I'm like, okay. Like, nice
1: it's
0: to see you again. yeah, like, I see so many people. But most of the people who are cool about it are like, yeah, no, I get that you probably see hundreds of people just in a week. So, like.
1: Probably thousands, honestly.
0: Probably. And
1: it's
0: super busy. And then, you know, to expect me to remember you from, like, a year ago is
1: right.
0: really rough, you know.
1: It took you a few times to remember me, but that's fine.
0: Right. I mean, it's rough. Like, it's, I see so many people.
1: I just learned your name, and then I kept using it until you knew mine.
0: Yeah, and then I got, yeah. That's the better way to do it. And like if I type it enough, I'll get it like, okay, yeah.
1: Right,
0: yeah, yeah.
1: right.
0: Because there's some nights.
1: I just changed up who's doing the duet with me all the time.
0: Because there's some nights like where I'm just not even looking at people. It's so busy.
1: Right.
0: I'm just like, what's your name? And I'm like not even like looking at them at all. So I get it. It happens. Things blur
1: right.
0: by so fast. All right. So now let's get into some of the worst parts of it.
1: Yes. So kind of going back to like the worst kind of person, like worst kind of customer,
0: people,
1: I guess.
0: People, yeah. Yeah, like you spoke before about the three different, like the people who
1: saved up
0: for a long time and are happy to be there. I would say 9 out of 10 times, those people are great. You
1: They're
0: do have
1: so
0: the one every
1: great.
0: Now and then who like, I saved up and it took me so long and I can do whatever I want because it took me so long to get here and da da da. And
1: that's,
0: I'm like,
1: it's very rare,
0: it's
1: but it
0: very,
1: is
0: very,
1: yeah.
0: very, very rare. And they are just mm-hmm. as bad as the wealthy people mm-hmm. who are cheap. They're both demanding in the same way, mm-hmm. and they both just are like, they have this like privilege, like I'm gonna do whatever I want and I don't care type thing.
1: Yeah.
0: They forget that you're, yes, people from the public are in the space,
1: mm-hmm.
0: but it's still a private establishment, and if you mess up, we can get you out of there for
1: exactly.
0: no reason. So,
1: and we did have the opportunity to kind of go above and beyond for a specific guest if we wanted to, like, surprise them with a tray of macaroons made in-house or something.
0: Yeah.
1: Because we just really enjoyed our interaction with them so much. So some of those couples that, like, saved up for it, this might be, like, a baby moon or something, and they're just, like, celebrating. They're just so happy to be there. There might be, like, small inconveniences that they're, like don't even worry about
0: yeah,
1: it.
0: They're real
1: and
0: chill.
1: You actually start to feel bad about it.
0: Yeah.
1: So you, like, go out of your way to help those.
0: Right. I always go above and beyond for those people who I really feel like I screwed by accident or unintentionally.
1: Those are the ones you actually feel bad.
0: Yeah,
1: and
0: I'm like, oh, I didn't really mean to do that. Like,
1: you
0: were so cool about it. Like, I'm so sorry. Like, let me fix it.
1: Exactly. The ones that start hostile.
0: Yeah.
1: No.
0: Yeah,
1: me, you're not going to get empathy out of me.
0: Yeah, I'll meet you with the same energy. You
1: right.
0: know what I mean? Come back
1: and
0: get at me.
1: And that was another thing. The psychological part of it of we were always told to escalate it before the guest did. Because if you escalate it, they de-escalate it.
0: Yeah.
1: Because they're like not necessarily matching. They're doing the opposite of that
0: yeah.
1: to balance it out. They're like, oh, wait, you're actually, you know, you care about my problem.
0: Yeah.
1: Thank you.
0: Yeah.
1: You
0: yeah,
1: know?
0: Yeah. Yeah. Yeah. If you're like,
1: they're
0: hey.
1: Shocked by that.
0: Yeah. A lot of times, if you're just like, hey, I can take care of it, they're usually like, oh, okay.
1: Yeah.
0: They usually just chill. And then they'll accept whatever result it is.
1: Mm-hmm.
0: You know what I mean? But then the other people who just like keep going, they want more than they were ever going to get, period.
1: They just complain to get money back.
0: Yeah.
1: That's it's everything is transactional.
0: Yeah.
1: In a hotel specifically. I learned that as well. Like even if you're not like selling an upgrade or something, you're preventing having to pay the customer out.
0: Yeah.
1: So it's from both ends of that spectrum. But every interaction is transactional, and also they're usually lies.
0: Yeah. Oh, yes.
1: Like the.
0: I love the they let me do it last time, and it's like no, they didn't.
1: But also from your side.
0: Yeah.
1: Just kind of like there was one time where they were fumigating for biological funk. That is a 4-letter word that a lot of people are scared to hear.
0: Yeah.
1: And they printed out this, like, hundreds of this letter that basically said, we're doing hotel enhancements during your stay, and had to present this, like, weird letter to the guest. Like, we never had physical things like that to give to the guest unless it was their key.
0: Right.
1: And to hand them that piece of paper and explain, like, try and get ahead of it, it was like, one of my worst days there.
0: That's got to be a weird spot. Like I've been in places where like I worked at a kitchen that doesn't exist anymore. One time like the sewage backed up and like we just had to lie about it all day or else we were gonna get like shut down.
1: Right.
0: So we're just like, oh well, you know, like they're doing something next door, this, that, a third, and it's just like,
1: yeah,
0: I hate, like I wouldn't eat here. Like it sucks that I have to force these people to do this. Like,
1: right. Oh my gosh.
0: Yeah, like there is a fair amount of lying when you're talking about corporate settings. When you're talking about corporate hospitality as well. Like I had to do it at Starbucks a couple times. I've had to do it. Like
1: the larger the company gets, the more the like low end people lie to the customers or have to.
0: Right.
1: To you know, continue the facade.
0: Right.
1: It was just, as an empath, it like burnt my soul.
0: Yeah, you also become like, you become like cannon fodder. You know what I mean? Because if a customer gets into it with you, they're using your name when they call the company.
1: Yes.
0: You know what I mean? So you're getting fired.
1: And you have to wear a name tag.
0: Yeah, you're getting fired for trying to protect the company on some BS. But, you know, the CEO's face is not behind that complaint. Like, the complaint is you. You know what I mean? So it's...
1: And don't even get me started on reviews. Like, that was the entire... Like, anything that happened was going for a good review. Like, even if, you know, like I mentioned, getting this really sweet couple a tray of macaroons, it was in the sake of a review. There was always that underlying for the sake of a review.
0: Yeah, hopefully you'll give us a review.
1: You know, like, it was never just to be a nice person.
0: Yeah, yeah.
1: You know, and when you get to those, like, smaller B&Bs that, yes, they might have some really great reviews. Maybe a couple, like, I had a horrible stay, this is why. But I feel like the smaller you get, the more humanized it is.
0: Yeah. Well, because you form relationships with those people. It's a smaller crew in a smaller place. Mm-hmm. So you're seeing the same people every day. Mm-hmm. You know, you stay there for a week, you're seeing the same people every day.
1: Right.
0: It's not like you could stay there for a week at a bigger place and you might not see the same person ever.
1: We had to have a large team, and there's always going to be some drama if you have a large team.
0: Yeah, of course.
1: There's always going to be a few people that can't work together or, you know.
0: My favorite are the people who feel like everything can be done a better way.
1: Or they have to do it themselves.
0: Yeah.
1: Yeah, exactly.
0: All right. So, sorry. Yeah, I interrupted you. So, we'll get back to those three customers.
1: So, one that comes to mind, it was a concierge thing. It was this older couple, like, much, much older, like, senior citizens.
0: Okay.
1: Obviously, had been most likely retired, had been wealthy for a long time, not sure if self-made or generational, whatnot.
0: Right.
1: But just demanding the most difficult reservations. There's one restaurant in Savannah that is almost impossible to get a day of reservation. Mm. And even like walking in for the bar is really, really difficult. And he had like a private walking tour, or like ghost tour or something, and then said, I'm showing up to this restaurant at this time, you're gonna get me a reservation.
0: No, that's not how that works, sir.
1: We had a house car, and I had the house car take me to the restaurant to literally beg the hostess, for a reservation in my uniform. Like, that was one of the most degrading moments. Oh. And it didn't even work. They couldn't even fit them in.
0: Oh, my God.
1: Then he yelled at me over the phone. And then he came back to the hotel, walked to my desk I was sitting at in the lobby in front of people, and yelled at me again, telling me how horrible of an employee I was.
0: Wow.
1: That I couldn't even do this one thing. I had to step away and cry. I really did.
0: That would have been my job that day. I'd have been like, all right, man, I'm
1: I was,
0: good.
1: You know, I don't cry easily with those kind of things, especially from strangers,
0: right.
1: But just the severe, like the level he took it to, and because of the people that witnessed it. I had, like, people that saw that happen come to me later that night, and they're like, are you okay? Like, that was unacceptable.
0: Yeah.
1: I hope he gets, like, blacklisted from this hotel or something.
0: Yeah, sometimes you get customers who witness stuff like that. Mm-hmm. And like I've capitalized off of those things before, where like a customer's just being real poopy with me, and there's like, you know, five or six customers around them, and once that person leaves, they're like, dude, what?
1: Right.
0: Like, here's some money. And I'm like,
1: right.
0: Yeah, thanks, man. Like, I'm still a little peeved, but yeah, I'll take your money. Like, thanks.
1: Right.
0: Yeah, yeah.
1: I think I did actually get a few tips.
0: Like, I'm still
1: that.
0: A little
1: looking back at
0: yeah,
1: it.
0: Like, I'm a little damaged, but yeah, thank you. The money makes me feel a little bit better. Like, I can pat my tears some of these, you know.
1: Right. And then back to the front desk. Like I said, we had to do all the accounting as well because we didn't have a separate team within the front desk that just did that.
0: Here, wait, pause.
1: Yeah.
0: Those are my least favorite customers. Getting back to that last guy, mm-hmm. like, someone, you know, when someone asks you to do something you literally cannot do and is out of your control.
1: And doing everything in your power to make it happen, but it still can't happen.
0: Yeah, or even if it's just, like, not possible. I've had, like, just as small as, like, yo, I want to do this song. Okay, I type it in. We don't have it. All right, well, type in the artist name. Okay. All right, well, now do it with the song. Like, well, you can't do it on YouTube. I'm like, oh, my God, like, I can't. Like, I'm telling you, bro, I don't have it. And then just, like, having them freak out and, like, complain.
1: Oh,
0: you know what I mean? And, like, you know, or certain rules, like, I had this dude a few months ago try to get me fired because I wouldn't let him say the N-word in a rap song.
1: Oh, my
0: what?
1: Gosh.
0: You know what I mean? What? Like, bro, not only is it just out of respect, but it's for your own good.
1: Right.
0: You know what I mean? Because you don't
1: rules
0: know who's
1: are there for a freaking reason.
0: Yeah, like,
1: you know?
0: You don't know who's there. And, like, you know what? Like, at the time, I was just like, God, I should have just let him do it and just watched him get his ass beat. Like, you know what I mean? It's just like,
1: right.
0: You know, and it's just
1: is that
0: like
1: a personal rule or a rule of the bar?
0: It's a rule that my boss and I have just because
1: oh,
0: it's
1: okay.
0: Like,
1: gotcha.
0: You know, you it's.
1: I think it's a good rule. I was yeah. just, yeah, I wanted a little yeah. more context on that.
0: Because also there's people, like, I had to kick a 6-year-old man out for dropping the N-word with the hard R. And I was like, oh, no, like, uh-uh. no. I stopped the music. And they were like, no, you got to go, dude. Like, it's one thing if the song has, you know, the soft air or whatever it is you want to do. But, like, when you're doing that, like,
1: uh-uh.
0: you're intentionally, you know what I
1: no,
0: mean?
1: See
0: like,
1: yourself out right
0: yeah,
1: now.
0: Get out of here. And then, like, getting mad at me and, you know what I mean? Like, lying about it in the review.
1: Oh, my gosh.
0: And then
1: no,
0: I'm,
1: that's the worst. Yeah. It's always the reviews. Always
0: lying the reviews. About it in the review. And then I have to kind of have a conversation with the GM of the bar. Like, look, no, this is what happened.
1: No, literally.
0: And they're like, oh, all right.
1: And sometimes your boss doesn't even believe you. They don't always take your side.
0: I've been in places where they don't back you at all. And I'm like, dude, are you serious? Like that,
1: right.
0: Like we're not talking about, we're talking about a racist issue. Like I'm not, this is not like a, like what, you're not going to get my back on this. Like that's messed up.
1: Right, right. And you just feel like, you know, alone in the water in that moment.
0: Yeah, like you, I felt like I did was like what was right. And mm-hmm. now I'm going to get chastised for it. Like, that's great.
1: Right. Yeah. How does that make sense?
0: Yeah, no.
1: 2 plus 2 is not equaling 4 right
0: no,
1: there.
0: No, no, no. Yeah, sorry. So, yeah, let's move on to the next
1: okay.
0: one. Yeah, sorry.
1: Yeah, no worries. Oh, yeah. So we had to do, like, all the accounting and whatnot. And there's, like, Georgia taxes or Georgia fees or something with any hotel in Georgia.
0: Yeah.
1: And there's also that particular one had a destination amenity fee per day, which was like $35-$36. And so when they would get their bill was very difficult to read from like the customer side because it broke every little thing down rather than like categorizing the fees and then like the bar charges, the room charges, all of that. So it was just really difficult. And a lot of guests would come down like freaking out, like, what is this charge? What is this? What is this? And the amount of times I got yelled at for a Georgia tax.
0: Something that's on a bill, it has nothing to do with you.
1: That's literally the government. I'm just a front desk agent. Get over it. It's like $4 a day. And like not reading the fine print of the reservation saying there will be a destination amenity fee per day. You know?
0: Yeah.
1: Like, and that was the first thing that went out the window whenever there was like a really bad complaint and you knew they weren't going to stop complaining until they got something. So you would have to go get approval from your supervisor and just adjust it off. And that was like the first thing to go, because it wasn't like literally the government, it wasn't taxes.
0: Yeah.
1: It was just
0: some random
1: policy
0: fee
1: of that specific hotel.
0: Yeah.
1: So it's just like, it annoyed me every time someone got that off though, just from opening their mouth, because they opened their mouth to get something out of it, you know?
0: Yeah.
1: They didn't actually have an actual issue. They were just like, it took 4 minutes for me to get my towels instead of 2 minutes and 15 seconds, which is the time it's supposed to take. Oh, and also, because it was a big corporation, there were auditors, secret auditors that would come through.
0: Oh, you never knew.
1: And
0: man.
1: So you just had to always be on your toes about, what if this is an auditor? They're asking me these questions. Like, I need to. And we had one person on our team that actually went through every arrival every day and, like, look them up on LinkedIn to try and figure out who the auditors would be so we could give them an extra nice time and then give everyone else, you know, subpar, you know? But also trying to upsell at the same time and get a good review. It's just like, it was just too much.
0: Yeah.
1: It's just too much.
0: Yeah, it's funny because it's like, all of that is like just, that's what you're supposed to be doing. Like,
1: right.
0: You know what I mean? Like, it shouldn't be because there might be an auditor, or because they're,
1: right.
0: You know, or because we're trying to upsell or blah, blah. It's just like all of that
1: should be
0: organic.
1: Standard.
0: Yeah, right. That should be the standard. It should be organically happening.
1: Mm-hmm.
0: You shouldn't have to be forcing people to do that.
1: Exactly. And they had their names on the TVs when they walked in, and the amount of times people would call down and be like, it's not my name on the TV, and am I in the wrong room? No, just give it like 20 minutes. They take a little bit extra time sometime. Just like, chill out.
0: It's a system.
1: Come get some champagne at the front desk. You're on vacation. Don't make it my problem.
0: Yeah, like really? This is the thing that's going to blow your whole vacation up? Is that your name's on the TV? Come on.
1: Your vacation was already ruined if that's going to mess it up.
0: Yeah,
1: you know?
0: Yeah. It was ruined well before you got here. all right, so you got a third on those?
1: I mean, really just the kind of person who doesn't... So we were a yes hotel, but there's sometimes you have to say no. Like, we stopped serving champagne at this time at night because of city laws. We
0: right.
1: have to put Georgia taxes on there because of state laws. So just people who can't take no for an answer... when that is the only answer.
0: Right.
1: It's just like, I feel like I'm talking in circles, you know?
0: Right. Right. It gets really annoying. Sometimes it gets really annoying, especially when, certain policies like contradict other policies.
1: Mm-hmm.
0: You
1: yes.
0: know what I mean? Or it's,
1: And I also, when policies are that strict, I really disliked when a supervisor agreed to go against them as like a, quote, one-time thing. And then it just keeps happening. Like the destination amenity fee getting taken off. Like that's in your booking.
0: Well, now they expect it every time.
1: And now they expect it every time.
0: Every time that customer comes back, they're going to expect it to not be there.
1: Yes. Or just... passing them a breakfast voucher because there was a breakfast restaurant on property and we just had them in the drawer with the key cards. And whenever there was an issue and we felt like we could resolve it without talking to a supervisor, we could just give one of those.
0: Yeah.
1: But like you didn't pay the part, you know, you didn't pay for your stay to include that.
0: Yeah.
1: So it's, you know, when it's not necessary, it's just like a little degrading in my opinion.
0: Yeah, I mean, it's not even a little, like,
1: yeah.
0: It's fully, like, especially when you get into it with a customer about something that can't be done, and then someone comes behind you, and it's like, oh, yeah, no problem.
1: Oh, my gosh, that was the worst. When the supervisor came behind you, and you're sticking with policy, and then they eavesdrop for a minute, and they're like, oh, no, I'm going to take care of this for you. You're making me look like an idiot.
0: Yeah.
1: When I'm just following the rules of my job.
0: Yeah, you just made me look terrible.
1: What happened to, like, looking out for your team members? Why can't you pull me aside, talk to me about it, and then come out and then finish the interaction without me?
0: Yeah. Right.
1: Why is it necessary to, you know, throw me under the bus
0: in right front here? Of a customer?
1: In
0: right.
1: In front of yeah. the customer.
0: And no employee should be dressing down another employee in front of customers mm-mm. ever.
1: No.
0: It should never be a thing. That's a problem I had at a couple of restaurants. Like, it's not okay to, like, if you got a problem with me, pull me aside, pull me outside, pull right. me to the walk-in, pull me wherever. But let's not do this in front of customers. Because no. if we do, then this is going to be a massive problem.
1: Exactly.
0: All right. So now we discussed normally I ask people if they're still, I'll just ask anyway, if you're still in it, why do you do it? If you're not in it, why?
1: Right. Why? So I did leave about 2 years ago. So I went from the marina job to this hotel job I was at the marina for like 6 years. I needed something different, but still something to get me through college.
0: Right.
1: So once I had my degree, I was pretty transparent with them. I was like, hey, I'm looking for jobs using my degree. That was the whole point of getting the degree.
0: Yeah, I'm now overqualified, so understand.
1: Right. And I didn't even study hospitality. I right. studied furniture and interior design.
0: But even still, right, like, it's yeah. the definition of overqualification because you could leave at any time.
1: Right, exactly. And I was very transparent, and I feel like that was a pretty, you know, thing to do yeah. with how big a part of the team I had become. I built up the concierge team tremendously from what it was since I had started. And then had a few interviews. They fell through, and then things started to get a little toxic, and so I started to stop being honest about when I had interviews. And then I left a little abruptly because of some issues with my supervisor, and I gave a 4-day notice because that's what I was able to do. I had to wait until my offer came through on my current job, signed it, and then my next day of scheduled work, and I presented a really professional 4-day notice, thanked them for my time there, for allowing me to have that experience, and I was forced off property and asked to not finish the 4 days.
0: Yep.
1: So thankfully I had a feeling that might have happened, so I prepared for it and I shared every SOP I ever made with my team to make sure that they would not drown without me.
0: Yeah.
1: So that was a really fun time, but I mean I had a little bit of a vacation. So.
0: Yeah, I think it's funny that it's hilarious, actually, like extremely hilarious that jobs require you to give them a 2-week notice mm-hmm. before
1: you
0: leave.
1: But they can fire you at any time.
0: Exactly. You're not going to give me 2 weeks to find a job.
1: Mm-mm.
0: You know what I'm saying? So why do I need to give you 2 weeks to find my replacement? Like, I'm not doing that.
1: Exactly.
0: Like, I don't care if I'm burning a bridge, but, like, I know by law that if my new employer calls you, all they can ask you is, would you rehire them?
1: Right.
0: And the only answer you can give is yes or no, and that's it. You can't sit there and talk.
1: And I did have one of my supervisors who became a close friend of mine and still is to this day. I asked her to be my reference instead of the, like, head supervisor, which I think was a great call.
0: Yeah, oh, yeah. Like, that's a good thing to do is, like, take people who are in a position above you sometimes at these jobs where you sleep right away and be like, hey, man, I'm going to have them call you instead of... Mm-hmm. such and such, and that's usually a better way to do it, but in those positions where you're like having overlapping jobs, it's just like whatever.
1: And like to do the whole dad thing, like, I'm disappointed. Okay, be disappointed. You yeah. caused this. I would have given more time if I could have, and you know,
0: and don't
1: you
0: get it twisted,
1: the bridges for me.
0: Yeah, this is not a family.
1: I did not do that.
0: So enough with that.
1: There was this like umbrella company that employed me, but it wasn't the large corporation
0: right.
1: that the hotel was under. And she was like, oh, I'm not going to say it, but blank hospitality is never going to hire you ever again. I'm going to make sure of that. And I'm like, okay, well, this is not my career path. That's fine. Thanks for letting me know. I'll never apply to one.
0: Yeah, this is a pit stop. Like, I don't know
1: right,
0: what you don't
1: no,
0: get.
1: Exactly. Like, I was so transparent. This is to get me through the rest of college. And I was then graduated. I think I only stayed there like, maybe 5 or 6 months after graduating, which in hindsight, you know what, in terms of turnover in hospitality,
0: right.
1: that's a really long time.
0: Yeah, yeah, yeah.
1: Being there for 2 years is basically like tenured professor
0: yeah,
1: at a front
0: yeah,
1: desk.
0: Yeah, yeah. Because you run into places where like, yeah, I've only been here for like a year. I've only been here for 6 months. You're like, what?
1: You know, and expecting to train all the new people without getting compensated for it.
0: Not a fan of that.
1: Nope.
0: Not a fan of that.
1: That
0: or being
1: happened.
0: Rewarded with... helping someone else's
1: Rockstar nominations, so you can get recognized in front of the people at the hotel holiday party at the end of the year. No, no, I'd rather have compensation than be my name, like everybody look at me in the center of a room. No.
0: Yeah, I'd rather have money, but I just don't like when it's just like, oh, you finish your work, cool, go help this person. No, like, no, right. I want some of their money if I'm going to go help them. I want half of their paycheck. I want whatever they're getting. If they're getting paid $20 this hour, I want 10.
1: Exactly.
0: On top of what I'm getting paid right now to help them, because that's BS. I'm not giving free labor. Like, I'm not doing that.
1: Exactly.
0: Anyway, so what do you do now? Is it, like, totally opposite?
1: It's not even in the realm. I handle quality control for a university campus.
0: Awesome.
1: So it's a lot of project management that's kind of like adjacent to design. I work like exclusively with the designer team for this university, like alongside them on a lot of projects, but really just handle all things quality control. And it's a lot of problem solving again, and I really enjoy that. But it's this time it's not customer facing.
0: Right.
1: So
0: right.
1: It's incredible. You can take your time to think about it. Yeah. I'm walking across all the buildings all the time. It's a good, like, in my office versus walking, like, outside and out and about. So it's really nice. And I'm able to, you know, feel like a human when I leave work and have a social life. I didn't have a social life until getting this job. So.
0: All right. So let's, since we have 15 minutes, let's mush these last two into the same thing.
1: Cool.
0: Advice for anyone getting into what you were into and the hotel stuff for new people, and then for customers going there to that, like, what advice can you give these people?
1: Absolutely. I thought of an answer to this earlier. I knew you were going to ask something like it. So, like I mentioned earlier, we wore name tags, so everybody knew our name. I've said to multiple people, like, recounting my experience, that I should have put a different name on it and just become a different character when I was on shift, because that's
0: it's a performance.
1: What I did, it is a performance.
0: All these jobs are performance.
1: The,
0: like, don't get it twisted, people.
1: Worked at a hotel does not exist anymore, and she will never exist again.
0: Yeah.
1: And it just, the sheer difference between, like, who I am now versus who I had to become clocking in.
0: Yeah.
1: Insane. So just know that if you're going into this career path, it is experience you can't get anywhere else. And, you know, if it really helped me learn how to communicate with other departments and other professionals. So I do have that to thank hospitality for.
0: And you have to do it all on the fly.
1: Exactly. It's a lot of it's improv. It's,
0: yeah.
1: It's, you know, performance.
0: Again, it's a perform, like, everything. Like, I can't express this enough within these interviews when I talk to people. It is a performance. You are.
1: Yes.
0: It's a show. It's
1: yes.
0: It's not these jobs are not, you know, like, factory jobs where you're doing stuff. You have to literally put on a different face. It doesn't matter what's going on outside of work. You have to come into work and pretend like it's not happening.
1: Yes.
0: So I agree with you, like, having a different name. Like, I use half of my name at work. You know what I mean? It's easier that way. So then, you know, so you can differentiate. You know what I mean? You have to be able to put on that game face, but yeah.
1: Right. Oh, I just lost my train of thought right there. what was the other question?
0: People.
1: Oh, customers.
0: Advice for customers.
1: Read the fine print of your hotel reservation. Know if you have a destination amenity fee you'll be paying for, and be prepared for that. But also just know that, you know, front desk agents, they interact with hundreds upon hundreds of people. Oh, that was my train of thought. Okay,
0: yeah.
1: So you might be saying roughly the same thing to every customer, but every interaction is different.
0: Yeah.
1: So it really is just a performance.
0: Right, improv, yeah. The conversations are very improvisational.
1: Yes.
0: You're trying to, and it's improvisational also in the sense of, like, there's rules. Like, you have to stay within this boundary, and you have to make it work.
1: Right.
0: Like, you can't go out, you can't call outside of the line sometimes.
1: Right. And again, with the customers, like, these are people, and this is probably not the end of the line for their career. This is probably just a placeholder.
0: A stepping stone,
1: like,
0: yeah.
1: A lot of people.
0: Yeah.
1: So just know that there's probably a lot going on outside of this job, either multiple other jobs or school or whatnot. So just treat them like a human. And if you have issues, don't attack the front desk agent. I guarantee it's not their fault. It's probably another department's fault. But they're the face of the hotel, so they get the brunt of the yelling.
0: Yeah.
1: So just know, just be a little more human, you know?
0: Yeah. Understand the work. Yeah, we're not robots. And again, it's rules. We're working within the rules. We're you know, cars on a track. You know what I mean? We can't change anything. Exactly. So like, you can't get mad at us. We didn't, you know, even in like, as a server, they didn't cook your burger. So you can't get mad at the server when your burger comes out wrong.
1: And it's kind of insane how far a little bit of kindness can go sometimes.
0: Yeah.
1: Especially if, like, I was having a bad day and someone complimented my jewelry or something, it would just make my day. I would instantly feel happier. And then go out of my way to make sure you're having a great day.
0: Paying it forward, yeah.
1: Yes.
0: Yeah. There's been times where I just, like, I'm at work and I feel like I'm doing a terrible job. And someone's like, hey, man, you're doing a great job. And I'm like, oh. Awesome.
1: See, like, I am exactly. Sweet. Like, a little bit of kindness goes a long way. That's like giving an inch, taking a mile.
0: Yeah.
1: In a different sense.
0: Yeah, right. It's like, it's you're giving the mile instead of taking it.
1: Exactly.
0: Yeah.
1: Exactly.
0: Yeah. Cool beans. This is great. It was a great talk.
1: Yeah, thank you. I can talk your ear off forever about this.
0: Yeah, no, I mean, like I said, once I get into doing other things, there's people I want to, like, come back to.
1: Oh,
0: you
1: my
0: know
1: gosh,
0: what I mean?
1: Yeah.
0: Have, like, little, like, yeah, little rehashes to see what's going on with some people, who said they started other things or doing whatever. So
1: yeah.
0: It's good. This has been The Customer Isn't Always Right. 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And you can catch me on Facebook, The Customer Isn't Always Right Talk Show, I think is what it is. And you can DM me there if you want to be on, or if you feel like you know someone who wants to be on. So we'll catch you again soon. Have a good day. It's summer's happening.
1: Yep.
0: It's hot.
1: It's hot.
0: It's getting hot. But all right, guys, we will catch you later. Goodbye.

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0: 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If you're listening, it's probably 8 o'clock on a Wednesday. If it's not, you're listening on WRUU.creek.fm. And you're listening on a laptop because the phone app is really whack for right now. They're working on it. But we're here for another interview. I'm here with Grace. Introduce yourself. Say hello.
1: Hi, I'm Grace.
0: Awesome. We're going to take a pause real quick, as we always do, for some promotions, and then we'll be right back.
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0: 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I am your host, Dave Lake. Tonight on Savannah Music, Local and Sustainable, I have Joe Granston. Joe Granston's big band will be the headliners on Friday night, September 18th at the Savannah Jazz Festival. Going on stage a little after 9 p.m. in Forsyth Park. 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
1: How are you, sir? Good to be with you.
0: So let's talk a little bit about Joe Granston. Tell me your musical journey.
1: Oh, man, it's a long one. I'm getting a little older now. I'm from New York. I was born in just north of Manhattan, but spent most of my childhood in Buffalo, New York, where my father worked, had a steady job, and I grew up in a household full of music, listening to Miles Davis and Chet Baker and Frank Sinatra and all the greats. It was on all the time. My dad's a wonderful piano player and singer, and my grandfather played trumpet in New York his whole life and subbed with some of the great big bands like the Glenn Miller Orchestra and Tommy Dorsey Orchestra. My mother was a choreographer, so I grew up around music. I knew at a very early age, maybe 10 years old, that I was going to be a trumpet player for the rest of my life. I fell in love with the sound of it. I didn't really fall in love with the discipline it takes to learn how to play it, but I had a certain amount of discipline. Just started my journey very early. It was a very cool journey. Really, only about a year or two into that journey did I fall in love with Chet Baker and his style, and I kind of gravitated towards that. Slowly over the years, I've kind of developed my own style, started singing, and brought me to where I am today, where I lead a big band, a 17-piece big band. I lead a quartet, a trio, and I do lots of jazz education through the nonprofit, the Atlanta Music Club, and I'm part of it. It's called The Future of Jazz. And we stay pretty busy mentoring students and getting them on stage in front of a live audience with professional musicians. And my band and I, we travel as much as possible and perform. And we are so thrilled to be coming to Savannah, one of my favorite places to be.
0: When you started with the trumpet, did you do it all on your own or did you have lessons?
1: Very early on, I started, you know, I think it was in fourth grade where you have to pick an instrument for the band, at least where I grew up. And I loved the piano because my dad played the piano and I heard it all the time in the house. But you couldn't really play piano in a school band. So my second choice was trumpet, which was my grandfather's instrument. And every time they would come to town from New York City to visit us, I would sit and listen to him practice, and he would practice for hours. We had a little practice area set up in our house. I would sit there and watch him play and watch his fingers move real fast and watch his face turn red on the high notes. And he was my first teacher and a great teacher, very patient. That once I started in school and my father saw that I had a love for the instrument, he right away got me with some great private teachers in Buffalo, New York.
0: So after school and working in school bands, how did you get into the profession?
1: Well, I was in the school band, and I actually started my own big band when I was in eighth grade. There was a dance coming up, and somebody in the band program mentioned that we should put a little jazz band together, and I said, I'll do it. And we would rehearse in my garage, and the band director gave us three or four songs to learn. And I remember we rehearsed for, you know, 100 rehearsals. I mean, it seemed like it was every day after school. And finally, we were prepared to play this little dance at the school. I think it was eighth grade, right towards the end of eighth grade year. And I remember being on the stage and leading the band and playing a little trumpet solo, and just that love for being in front of a crowd stuck with me. So it was with me all throughout high school. My first couple of years of college, I went to Fredonia State outside of Buffalo. And I received a phone call from my private trumpet teacher when I was growing up. His name is Jeff Jarvis, and he's still a great friend of mine, and he teaches at Cal State Long Beach. And he called me and he said, listen, I just got a call to perform on the road with the Tommy Dorsey Orchestra, and I can't do it, he said. He had a family at the time, and he had a job with a publishing company, a music publishing company. He said, I recommended you, but if they choose you, you'd have to kind of quit college for a while and go on the road and be on a tour bus and kind of travel the world. And I called my father and I said, what do you think? And he said, yep, you're done with school for now. You can always go back to school. This is a great opportunity. And at that time, the Tommy Dorsey Orchestra was loaded with Buffalo musicians who knew my father. So he had called them and he said, keep an eye on my son away from the booze, keep him away from the girls, you know, keep him on the track. And I went out on the road with the Dorsey Band, and that was my first really professional gig. I spent a year with them, traveled all over the world. it was like going to 20 years of college with regards to learning how to read music, learning how to blend in a section, learning how to be a professional, learning how to follow the leader. Our leader was Buddy Morrow, the great Buddy Morrow. So it was conservatory for me.
0: Wow. And so you were, what, 20, 19 or 20?
1: Yes, that's right. I think I maybe was 19 when I joined, and I think I turned 20 out on the road. It was pretty early on. I was really green. You know, I liked playing in the band at first, but I was playing fourth trumpet. And at the time, I was listening to Freddie Hubbard and Miles Davis and Lee Morgan, and I wanted to play like those guys. So I was transcribing solos, and I was trying to play fast, and I was trying to play bebop, Dizzy Gillespie bebop music. So when I got into the Tommy Dorsey Orchestra and sat fourth trumpet, there wasn't really much for me to play. I'm kind of low notes. I didn't really have any solos. I had one solo that was like 8 measures long on Swanee River. So I was a little depressed at first. I mean, I was excited to see the world, but I really wasn't feeling like I was able to really express myself musically. So I was kind of phoning it in. I would sit in my chair and I would play my parts. But what I didn't realize is that the big band is like a football team. Everybody's equally as important. And a few months into my gig, I was at the risk of losing it. They were going to fire me. I was told by the lead trumpet player. They all knew I was phoning it in. They all knew I was much more interested in hanging out in Europe and being out late and doing things I shouldn't have been doing. And I remember the lead trumpet player said to me one night, his name was Lou Pisani, great, great player. He said, tonight I want you to play as loud as you can. I don't care how loud it is. I want you to fill that trumpet chair with some music, you know, and I'll tell you if it's too loud. And I kind of said to him, why? I don't understand. He said, well, if you don't, I think tomorrow you're getting a plane ticket back to America. And so I said, okay. And I belted out that fourth trumpet part with aggression and with aggravation. I was a little mad. I was also very nervous, but I did what he said. And when the gig was over, him and Buddy Morrow sat me down and said, all right, that's what you're going to do from now on. You're going to keep your gig. But what I realized and what I learned from that night and going forward was how important that fourth part was to fill out the chords, to blend with the section, to support the lead trumpet player, to support the brass section. And it just turned my whole life around. I remember from that point on playing with the Dorsey Orchestra and then later with the Glenn Miller Orchestra, I sometimes would almost levitate out of my seat when we were playing some of these shout choruses to famous big band songs that everybody heard back in the day, because the band swung so hard. And I was just oblivious to that prior to learning this lesson that I was important. So it was amazing. So that's kind of when I became a professional musician.
0: And so did you then continue primarily in big bands, or is that when you started forming your own bands like the quartet or the trio?
1: I did leave the band after about a year, and I finished college. I moved down south to Georgia because during the time my father was trying

0: go back to New York. I had a quartet, I had a trio. I slowly started playing some private gigs, but maybe during that time, I remember getting a private gig at a restaurant, and I think we were making $50 each and a plate of spaghetti. And I remember the manager said to me one night that he liked us, but we needed to hire a singer. And I said, okay, give me another $50 and a plate of spaghetti and I'll get a singer. And he said, no, I don't have any more money to pay you. And I said, well, what am I supposed to do? And he said, well, I think I might have to hire another band that has a singer. And I lied to him and I said, well, I sing. And he said, oh, good. Okay, well, next week you start singing. So I went home and I told my father, who was a great singer as well as a piano player. He told me I was an idiot. He said, come on. And he sat me down at the piano and he taught me a couple songs to sing. And I went back the next week and I sang. And I sang like I'm Old Fashioned and It Had to Be You and a couple other songs. And my voice shook. I was so scared, like Snow White's vibrato, right? But I noticed that the people eating would look up occasionally and would shake their head and give me a thumbs up. And I realized how important the lyrics are to the Great American Songbook. So I started learning a song a day. And I started singing and singing and singing and playing my trumpet and singing. And the two started to kind of mold together. And I kind of sing like I play and vice versa. And then it was probably in the mid, maybe 2005 or six, when I said, okay, it's time to kind of follow my dream and start this big band. And that's when I started the Joe Grandstand Big Band.
1: And so tell us a little bit about the makeup of a big band, and we'll use your big band as an example.
0: My big band is a very traditional big band. It has four trumpets, four trombones, five saxes, two of them are altos, two are tenor, and one is barry. And then, of course, piano, bass, and drums, and guitar. We do perform sometimes in a smaller setting. We might lose a trumpet, a trombone, and a sax player. But traditionally, and of course, when we come to Savannah, we have the whole big band. It's the way big bands have been since the beginning, whether you're talking about Basie or Ellington or Harry James's orchestra. And I found a guy in Atlanta who was a good friend of mine at the time, and he was interested in writing arrangements for big band music. And I said, listen, I'm starting my own big band. I want to do the Great American Songbook as well as some original music, but I don't want to play all stock arrangements that have been done before. Of course, there are great arrangements, the famous ones, and we do have some of those in the book, but I said, I want a whole new book. And this guy named Wes Funderburk, who you'll see at the festival, basically wrote our entire big band book. Now it's been years, and he's written hundreds of charts for us. Charts are, in my opinion, just pretty much perfect. They cover all the bases. Wes knows how I sing. He knows how I play. He knows where the shout choruses should be. He knows when there should be a modulation in the song. He knows how long the solo section can be. He's really becoming kind of a master at that craft. So the makeup of my big band is very traditional, but it has kind of a fresh new sound to it because we're playing the Great American Songbook, but with these new kind of updated arrangements.
1: What is a shout chorus?
0: A shout chorus is generally in the middle of a song. Generally, these songs were written to be dance features. You know, way back in the day, this was dance music, and the band might play the melody, or somebody in the orchestra might play the melody. Maybe you'd have a singer that would sing the song once through, but then what are you going to do at that point? You're just going to end the song, you know. Then it's a minute and a half long. It's 2 minutes long. You need a section in the middle that creates some energy where the singer can take a break or the solos can take a break, and you can feature the band. You can feature all the trumpets, all the brass. You can feature the saxophones. The shout chorus is the part of the song that really elevates it to a danceable vibe. It's generally louder. It's generally more powerful. It's generally a real swinging section of the tune. And then after the shout chorus, you kind of come back in with the melody and finish out the song. So the shout choruses are very, very important. There's some real famous ones out there, most famous being probably Shiny Stockings has a very famous shout chorus. We've done arrangements without them to kind of see how they work. And they work as tunes, but they don't necessarily work when we're playing dance events or high energy events. There's no reason to have 16, 17, 18 musicians on stage and not feature them.
1: During a concert, will you feature pretty much everybody in the band?
0: Yeah, the band is really full of great readers, but also great improvisers. So our set for the Savannah Jazz Festival is going to feature a lot of soloists, a lot of great improvisational pieces. And we're going to do a lot of music. I'll sing a bunch. We really like to entertain the crowd as much as possible. We have a lot of swing music. We got a few things that are a little bit more pop oriented. We got a couple things from Duke Ellington that we're going to play. But yes, for sure, you're going to hear a lot of great soloists.

0: And you have a wonderful album featuring the big band. I think it's called Go Getta.
1: Yes. We have several with the full big band, a couple of Christmas records, a Sinatra and Friends record. We're working on one now that's going to come out early in 2027. But the Go Getta record was a thrill to make. We recorded that at Brighter Shade Studios in Atlanta, in Marietta, Georgia, owned by the great John Driscoll Hopkins, who's a wonderful friend of mine and an incredible musician and one of the founding members of the Zac Brown Band. And John has the most gorgeous, massive recording studio. And we went over there for, I think it was 3 days. And we had Wes Funderburk and another guy named Jeff Jarvis, who I mentioned earlier, write a bunch of arrangements for us. And we did two records in those 3 days. We did Go Get It, and we did our Christmas record called The Christmas Song. I mean, we just plowed through all this stuff. The band had been playing so much at the time that we had this stuff down pat. We added some strings, and man, we are really proud of that record, Go Get It. It's featured on Sinatra Radio, SiriusXM Radio, quite a bit, some of the cuts. And the title track, Go Get It, was written for me by Kipper Jones. Not to be confused with Chipper Jones, the famous baseball player. Kipper Jones is a world-class R&B singer, composer that lives in Atlanta and wrote this song with me in mind. And it's a kind of a pop tune. And we finished the song, and he kind of coached me through the vocals and how to kind of sing more in a more of R&B style. And we got to the end, we were listening to it, and I had put a trumpet solo in it. And he said, "Man, the trumpet solo sounds really good." And I said, "Yeah, it sounds pretty good, but I think we could do better." And I sent the track to the great Kenny G, who's a wonderful tenor saxophone player, as well as the great soprano sax that we all know. But I know Kenny pretty well, and I played a little bit with him. And I said, "Kenny, would you mind putting a tenor solo on this?" Man, he played the most incredible tenor sax solo on that title track, Go Get It. It came back, and I played it for Kipper Jones, and he said, "Yeah, no more trumpet solo."

0: So we're proud of that one, man.
1: Well, when you have Kenny G.
0: Yes, for sure.
1: Well, so Go Getta is on the album, of course. It's the title cut. But you also do a wonderful version of a real classic jazz standard by Ray Noble, and that's Cherokee.
0: Cherokee will most likely do that in Savannah. Cherokee is kind of the benchmark for most jazz musicians. We all want to learn to blow a solo on Cherokee and Giant Steps. And we all know Clifford Brown's version. More recently, we all listen to, at least trumpet players, we all listen to Wynton Marsalis turning that song inside out. And we try to sound like him as best we can, but we certainly love Wynton. So that's a song that we all work on. And we wanted a song in the book to really feature the band and to really feature the incredible saxophone section. So that's an arrangement that Wes Van Der Brink did for us a few years back. We premiered it, I think, at the Blue Note in New York City in 2015 or 16. It's killing, it's smoking, it's got a great saxophone solo, which kind of takes place of the shout chorus. Instead of the big shout chorus with the whole band screaming, the saxophones stand up and they play a kind of a written out improvised solo. Wes improvised a solo and then wrote it out, transcribed it, and harmonized it for the saxophones. It's really difficult to play. It takes a lot of practice and a lot of going over it again and again so that they blend and that they're all playing the rhythms at the same time. It's wonderful. Wonderful drum solo at the end. There's solo by myself. Wes will probably play on it. Some saxophone players will blow on it. That's one of those songs where you can open up. If you feel the crowd is enjoying it, you can make it last 15, 20 minutes. If people are going to sleep, you can cut it after about 3 minutes. But that's one of our favorites to perform live.

0: Well, and with the saxophone family, you get great harmonies.
1: Yeah, you really do. Even at that fast tempo, the way Wes wrote the chart, you can hear all the harmonies. If the sound system is right, if the guys are on the microphones properly and they're blending and playing at a similar dynamic level, you can actually hear those chords moving through and you can hear the chord structure of the song. We have a really solid saxophone section way down below on Barry is Vinny D'Agostino. And then you get up on lead alto and it could be Chris Ottz, who's a monster here in Atlanta, or the great Mace Hibbard, Grammy Award-winning Mace Hibbard, who's just fantastic. So there's a few seats in the band, a few chairs in the band that rotate depending on which guys are out on the road with other acts, which guys are available. So I have about two or three guys on each chair that I can choose from, but the set band, the real band that's been together for years and years, is world class, I think.
0: A while back, I ran across the fact that Cherokee is actually part of a larger suite that Ray Noble wrote, and you never hear the other pieces of the suite.
1: I didn't even know that. I'm
0: Yeah.
1: gonna have to investigate that for
0: Yeah.
1: sure.
0: It's called the Indian Suite, and there are like very, very few recordings of it. It's really interesting, but that's the only one that caught on.
1: You know, I don't even know if Ray Noble, did he write the lyric too?
0: No, I'm trying to remember who wrote the lyric. Because the lyric came later after he wrote the whole suite. But when it became a big hit, again, you said in big bands, people are always asking for a singer. So you have to add lyrics.
1: You got to add lyrics, man, and it just gives life to the song for sure. You know, learning how to sing and learning the lyrics to the Great American Songbook is just opened up my world. I mean, I had no idea what these songs were about prior to singing, and you can improvise with a whole new mindset if you know what the tune's about, or if at least you know what the kind of the story is about. So it's really been fantastic for me.
0: The Great American Songbook comes from a lot of sources, but most of them are actually story-based.
1: Exactly, from Broadway plays and such, right?
0: Yeah.
1: Yeah, it's quite beautiful to kind of learn. I listen to that SiriusXM radio all the time, and you know, I've been doing this a long time, and every day I hear songs I've never heard of before. It's just endless how many great
0: Oh.
1: tunes were written between 1920 and 19 what 50, 48 or something. I mean, obviously either side of that as well, but that glory era, right, was just fantastic. There's so much there.
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0: This portion of WRUU's programming is brought to you by listeners like you and by the 2026 Savannah Jazz Festival. 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Performers for Social Justice Awareness, a nonprofit theater group producing minimalist staged readings with social justice themes, is presenting excerpts from Harriet Jacobs' 1861 autobiography, Incidents in the Life of a Slave Girl. The staged reading will be presented at Radiant Center, 2204 Skidaway Road, Savannah, on September 26th at 7 p.m. No reservations are required.
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0: But remember, Mozart, Beethoven, and Liszt were the rock stars of their time. 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Joe Granston's big band will be the headliners on Friday night, September 18th at the Savannah Jazz Festival, going on stage a little after 9 p.m. in Forsyth Park. Well, there's another great cut on the Go Getta album that, again, comes from that real period of wealth in terms of tunes and vocals, and that's Let's Get Away From It All.
1: Another wonderful one. Let's Get Away From It All was a really wonderful addition to that record. It was a later addition, for sure. Wes Vonderburk had written so many of these arrangements for us, and we were rehearsing them and running them down. And I was singing on everything and playing a trumpet solo on everything, which is cool. But I thought, wouldn't it be nice to have Wes feature his writing on an instrumental? So I said, hey, man, why don't you take a song, any song you want, and just do your thing with it, and we'll save room for it on the record. And he did. He did Let's Get Away From It All and just wrote a beautiful arrangement that switches between swing and Latin. You can hear the scream trumpet solo at the end by Chip Kratz. That's a very requested arrangement for us. We get that quite often, and that gets some nice radio airplay, too. It's fantastic.

Well, of course, as you mentioned, you get out of the traditional big band literature or the Great American Songbook literature, and you have some very interesting choices. For instance, on this album is Wichita Lineman.

0: I love that song, The Wichita Lineman. I got asked to play an event for Clint Eastwood a number of years ago, and I actually got a phone call from Clint to come to Carmel, California, where he lives, to play a big party at the AT&T Pebble Beach Golf Tournament. And he also let me play golf in the tournament. So this was an amazing week for me. I flew out there 4 or 5 days early. I played a bunch of golf with Clint at Tehama Golf Club. And then came this tournament. And during the tournament, there's thousands of volunteers that make this thing run. I don't know if there's 1,800 or 2,000, but every year Clint puts together a concert, and all the people that he's invited to play golf in this tournament, he asks us to perform for the volunteers. So we do a concert on Wednesday night. Kenny G was there, Bill Murray was there, Ray Romano did some stand-up, George Lopez did some stand-up. Who else was there? The great Glen Campbell was there. So this is maybe 2008, 2009. And we had each 15 minutes to perform with a house band. So Kenny G went up and did 15 minutes. Fantastic, right? Glen Campbell did 15 minutes. I had to go up and do 15 minutes. And after the performance, I spent about an hour with Glen Campbell talking to him about music. And I didn't realize at the time that Glen was such a great jazz musician and such a great session player. I always thought he was just a very famous kind of pop country singer. So now I'm learning about it, right? As he's talking to me and telling me all the records he's played on, from Sinatra to Bette Midler, Tony Bennett, it went on and on. And he really took to me, and he really gave me nice compliments and kind of took me under his wing just that evening. The other celebrities that were there were really fine and fantastic and nice, but they all had people that wanted pictures with them, and they didn't really spend much time with me, except Kenny G and Glen Campbell. So I remember I went home and I had this new love for him. And I started to listen to his music in a different way. And I started to pull up his catalog. And a couple of times I would email his wife and himself and ask a question or two about a song. So we started doing a little bit of a Glen Campbell thing in our shows. One is By the Time I Get to Phoenix, which is a great tune. And the other one is Wichita Lineman. So it's really kind of a tribute to the fact that this guy spent some time with me. He made me really feel good about myself because I was very nervous getting on stage in front of 2,000 people with Clint Eastwood backstage and Bill Murray backstage and Justin Timberlake, I think, was there, and all these greats. But Glenn put me at ease, made me feel good. And it was shortly after that where he was, at least publicly, came out with his Alzheimer's or dementia. And then shortly after that, he retired and then was gone. So I'll never forget that time I spent with him.
1: Yeah, Glen Campbell was part of the Wrecking Crew, a famous Los Angeles band that really was the backing band for every album coming out of LA.
0: Yeah, how did I not know that, right? I mean, I had to learn that. I learned all about that and was blown away by the. I heard that in 1 year he did over 600 recording sessions. That's insane, right?
1: Yeah, and you'd find him in the strangest places, like he actually played backup with the Beach Boys at one point.
0: Yeah, exactly. Exactly. He played with everybody, man. He was just. You know what I didn't ask him? And I'm sure I can look this up, but. What got him from that to becoming a famous pop singer, pop country artist? I'd love to know that story. I'm going to look that up for sure. I should have asked him that. There's so many things that when you're around these people that have had these long, incredible careers, you kind of get around them and you forget those important questions you had. You know, there's so many things that I still want to ask Clint, and I've spent lots of time with Clint and heard wonderful stories about filming and movies and his time with Sinatra and his time with Chet Baker and how he knew Miles Davis and how he loved Tony Bennett. I have all these things in my brain that he told me, but there's still so much more I want to ask him.
1: Well, and then, I mean, then Glen Campbell hooked up with Jimmy Webb. And I mean, his huge hits were all Jimmy Webb tunes.
0: That's true too. Jimmy Webb, just a genius. He came to Atlanta a number of years ago and played at a really cool venue that we perform at called Eddie's Attic. And I went to the show, brought him my Go Get a CD, and told him about the time I spent with Glen Campbell. And of course, he knew Glen very well and had some great stories he told me. I didn't get to spend too much time with him because everybody wanted to get at him and get a picture and get an autograph. But he was really excited to hear our versions of those songs, and he dug them for sure.
1: He has big hits, of course, but he has a tremendous back catalog of really great songs that are just never made it to big hits.
0: I know. Well, you know, one of those two, I can't remember if it's By the Time I Get to Phoenix or Wichita, but one of them I think he wrote when he was about 18 or 19 years old. which is incredible. I mean, the maturity of both of those songs, the way the lyric works, the way the melody works, the way the chords are not like anything else that you really hear, especially in that day, you know.
1: And also on this album, there's some very unusual picks. And one of them was Pure Imagination. And that's Leslie Bricusse and Anthony Newley piece from Willy Wonka and the Chocolate Factory.
0: Pure Imagination was a request by my young son at the time, because he loved the Willy Wonka movie, Willy Wonka and the Chocolate Factory. And he loved that song. And we would always kind of sing it to him when he was a little boy. And that particular arrangement was done by Jeff Jarvis. I remember calling Jeff and saying, look, I'm doing this new record and I'd love for you to arrange this tune. And like you, he was so kind of surprised that we were going to do that song. But I told him what I wanted. I said, man, I wanted to swing. I wanted to have a kind of a two feel, a relaxed feel. And then I wanted to go into forward and swing with a little bit of a shout chorus and a great sax solo and then a modulation. And he came back with this incredible arrangement. But I remember I was in Hilton Head at the time at the Sonesta Hotel rehearsing for a show there when Jeff Jarvis sent me a text with an MP3 of the arrangement, just the computer version of the arrangement, so that I could say, I love it, or, you know, could you change this, this, or this? And I took a little break from rehearsing the band, and I went in the green room, and I listened to the arrangement, and it was just, it was one of those things that's just perfect. It was just, I couldn't find anything with it that I would have changed. And I just wrote right back. I said, man, it's perfect. Let's do this and let's record this. And 3 days later, he had all the parts to me, and we were already kind of working on it. It's a wonderful, wonderful arrangement.
2: Hold your breath. Make a wish. Now count

0: It came up in a previous discussion that I was having on a show, on one of my other radio shows, Contemporary Classics, I think it was. We were talking about a new classical music or concert music release, and it featured a violinist from New York, Kelly Hall Tompkins, who's really classically trained. I mean, she's a classic violinist, but she's been edging sort of out of classical music into other realms, including jazz. And so she actually has a recording of Pure Imagination as a single.
1: Very cool. I'll have to look that up for sure. I mean, it works in the jazz setting. Since that recording that I did, that was the first time I'd really learned the song. So now we'll play it. We'll play it in a quartet setting or a quintet setting. You can solo on it. It's got interesting changes for sure. It's got an amazing melody. I mean, I remember I had to practice singing that melody a lot, sitting at the piano playing each note and singing it and getting those intervals correct so that I was, kind of worthy of putting it on a record. It's a beautiful song.
0: Just like Jimmy Webb, Leslie Bricusse and Anthony Newley have a big catalog of songs, just wonderful songs.
1: That's true. The other day on the radio, I heard Anthony Newley singing his song, What Kind of Fool Am I? We recorded that live. We have a beautiful arrangement of that. Maybe we'll do that in Savannah.

0: Tonight on Savannah Music Local and Sustainable, I've had Joe Grandston and the Joe Grandston Big Band will be headliners on Friday night, September 18th at the Savannah Jazz Festival. And they'll be going on stage a little after 9 p.m. in Forsyth Park. And I want to thank you so very much, Joe, for being on the show tonight.
1: It's been a real pleasure hanging out with you, man. Thank you for having me. Can't wait to see everybody in Savannah.
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Lee Hazelwood on WRUU Savannah with Your Sweet Love. Good evening. Thanks for joining me here on the radio. My name is Rob. I am your host for the program Theme Stream every Wednesday at 10 p.m. Let me tell you what you heard in that first set. We started with Fresh Cream, their debut album, 1966. Song called Sweet Wine. I actually took it off the Those Were the Days box set. Sweet Wine, written by Ginger Baker and Janet Godfrey, who was Jack Bruce's first wife. One of two songs that she co-wrote on that album. After that, Jackie Lomax, a singer from Liverpool with some Friends in High Places, his debut single called Sour Milk Sea. Took that off Come and Get It, the Best of Apple Records. That was one of Apple's first four singles that they ever released back in 1969. August, 68 maybe, August of 68. And that was written by George Harrison. And the Beatles weren't interested in it, apparently, not using it on the White Album. Well, they did some demos of it. But Jackie got the benefit of a pretty good backing band. Some guys named George, Paul, and Ringo, along with Nicky Hopkins on piano. And Eric Clapton doing the first guitar solo. Speaking of Cream, he had a pretty nice one in that Cream song. He does the first solo, and George does the second. I don't know who plays organ on it. I would think Billy Preston, but maybe he wasn't quite there yet. Elvis Costello, we went from the Sour Milk Sea to Sour Milk Cow Blues from Goodbye Cruel World in 1984. And then Where the Sour Turns to Sweet, courtesy of Genesis. That was the lead-off track on their debut album, From Genesis to Revelation. I've played that before, so this is a demo from those album sessions, 1968. And we ended with Lee Hazelwood, one of his finest songs and productions, from his very first album, The Very Special World of Lee Hazelwood, back before he even had a mustache and cool clothes and beads. But took that off These Boots Are Made for Walkin', the complete MGM recordings, a 2002 compilation on Ace Records. And there we are, or here we are. And I guess you can figure out the theme. Sweet and sour tonight. So let's continue. We've got something a little more recent. Up next, from 2018, their debut album on Beyond is Beyond Records. Garcia Peoples. The album is called Cosmic Cash, and this tune is called The Sweet Lie. Garcia Peoples on WRUU Theme Stream.

0: The Faces on WRUU. It's the theme stream. My name is Rob. Be with you up until 11 p.m. Faces. I took that off the compilation The Best of Faces, Good Boys, When They're Asleep. Originally on their long player album in 1971, that was Sweet Lady Mary. Really nice tune. Written by Rod and the two Ronnies. Rod Stewart, Ronnie Lane, Ronnie Wood. Prior to that, Portastatic. From not too far away, up in North Carolina. From their Be Still Please album in 2006, we heard the lead-off track Sour Shores. On the Merge Records label, of course. And we started that set off with The Sweet Lie from Garcia Peoples from their debut Cosmic Cash in 2018. Got one more set of sweet and sour tunes, and it's all live. Hope you will stick around for that. We're going to break away for a minute and check out some happenings coming up here in Savannah, and we'll be right back with more music.
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0: 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If you never thought you would hear Van de Graaff Generator followed by Sammy John's Chevy Van, well, you would have last Friday. And I love that show for it. Hope you'll go over to right now, don't bother going over to WRUU.org because there's some sort of catastrophic failure with the website at the moment, but hopefully that will get sorted out before too long. But normally you can go there and see a live playlist of everything you're hearing, and I often post pictures of the records and CDs, and you can also find links to donate and volunteer to get involved with your local community radio station, all volunteer. Anyone out there want to be a webmaster for a plucky local radio station? Give us a ring. Going to carry on with our final set of sweet and sour tunes tonight with four live songs, ranging from 1968 to 1998. And we'll save the sour for last, but we'll start off with some sweetness and two songs recorded for the BBC, both for John Peel's Top Gear show. And this first one was recorded June 2nd, 1968, and is a cover of an Everly Brothers song written by Boudelot and Bryant, as many of the Everly's hits were. Here is Fairport Convention with their take on Some Sweet Day here on WRUU Theme Stream.

0: You're tuned to Top of the Pops. Now, this is a team that we've been watching for some time. When the right number comes up, they'll happen. Two live studio items today, though. The first one called Sweet Dreams from Yes.
1: Sweet dreams.

0: Thank you, man. We're going to do a cover version of a song you'll probably recognise, maybe.
1: Excuse us, indulgence.
0: This is a ditty.

Thank you all very much for tuning in tonight to Theme Stream, our sweet and sour episode ending there with Portishead live. The album is called Roseland NYC Live, but this was one of two tracks not recorded in New York. This was April 1st, 1998 at the Warfield in San Francisco. Sour Times, of course. Part of that Gang of Four from, I presume, 1979-ish. It's a bonus track on the expanded Entertainment. It just says it's recorded from the American Indian Center. Their cover of Lou Reed's Sweet Jane. And then two from the BBC from 1969. Yes, doing Sweet Dreams, written by John Anderson with David Foster. Not that David Foster. Another guy who co-wrote two other songs. Starship Trooper and something else off Time and a Word, the song Time and a Word, as a matter of fact. And at the top, Fairport Convention from 1968, doing the Everly's Some Sweet Day. I'm going to leave you with a little dash of Pepper. Art Pepper had a birthday on September 1st, yesterday. He was born September 1st, 1925, died in June of 82, but here he is with Elvin Jones on drums doing Sweet Love of Mine. See you tomorrow night on Proggy Notion at 8 p.m., and back here next week for Theme Stream. 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
4: 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We'll see you there.

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thought it was a bit too loud. 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

0: Drawn to the Sea artist Richard J. King will be doing a presentation about his comic featuring the catastrophic boiler explosion of the luxury ship Pulaski in 1838 and the five other works he has authored and illustrated about the ocean at the Ships of the Sea Maritime Museum Sunday, September 27th at 3 p.m. This event is without charge and open to the public.
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1: 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We've got these too. 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

0: 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I'm Ian Masters, and today we'll examine a number of stories and issues in the news. We'll begin with a journey from right to left by a famous political thinker who 37 years ago declared the triumph of liberal capitalist democracy in the end of history. Joining us is Jacob Halbrin, the editor at The National Interest and a non-resident senior fellow at the Atlantic Council's Eurasia Centre and a columnist for The Spectator. His books include They Knew They Were Right, The Rise of the Neocons, and America Last, The Right Century-Long Romance with Foreign Dictators. He's also editor-at-large of the Jerusalem Strategic Tribune, and he has an article at the Washington Monthly we will discuss, The Last Man Comes Full Circle. Then, with fewer young Americans pursuing higher education this year, we'll assess which are the best and most affordable colleges and speak with Paul Glastras, the editor-in-chief of the Washington Monthly, who spent 10 years as a correspondent and editor at U.S. News & World Report. From September 1998 to January of 2001, he was a special assistant and senior speechwriter to President Bill Clinton, and he is the author of The Other College Guide, A Roadmap to the Right School for You. We will discuss his article at the Washington Monthly, The 2026 30 Best Colleges for Your Tuition and Tax Dollars. Then finally, with the Trump administration deporting black and brown people likely to be jailed or killed by the governments they fled from, at the same time doubling cash payments to white South African racists claiming to be refugees, just this week, Afghans, Iranians, and others were sent to the Central African Republic, a war-torn state that the Department of State warns Americans not to visit. The Trump administration has not only escalated attacks on asylum seekers and those with protective status, deporting people from Haiti, Venezuela, and Cuba, it has denied more asylum claims by Russians who claim they will be imprisoned, tortured, or conscripted to fight and die in Ukraine, as well as deporting dissidents, LGBTQ people, and members of the free media. This, as Germany accuses Russia of a brazen drone attack on Ukrainian aircraft at Leipzig Airport, and threats of reprisals against the UK for supplying Ukraine with British missiles, an obvious double standard given Russia's deployment of 50,000 North Korean troops to fill its depleting ranks. Meanwhile, Trump is refusing to help Ukraine while giving Putin bodies for his meat grinder. At the same time, he is losing his war against Iran, prompting the Secretary of the Army to warn Trump of Hegseth's idiocy in ending a drone program with Ukraine, along with his gutting of the top experienced officers in the United States military. But Trump wasn't listening. He only wanted to talk about his ballroom, so Dan Driscoll quit in disgust. Background Briefing's guest host Analea speaks with Ilya Somin, a professor at George Mason University's Antonin Scalia Law School and a chair of constitutional studies at the Cato Institute. He's the author of four books about the size of government, property, and constitutional law and migration, most recently Free to Move, Foot Voting, Migration, and Political Freedom. In his legal career, he led a challenge of President Trump's sweeping tariffs and has testified before Congress, and his writings have been cited by the U.S. Supreme Court, the Supreme Court of Israel, and many U.S. lower courts. And before we begin, for over a decade we have warned that Trump is both a criminal and likely a traitor, not to mention he's mentally unstable, egomaniacal, woefully ignorant, wildly incompetent, insatiably greedy, and spectacularly corrupt. Now it should be clear to all that Trump is doing everything he can to rig the next election and end American democracy as we know it. During these critical months, weeks, and days before the November elections, Background Briefing will intensify its investigations to expose MAGA chicanery, criminality, and cruelty while exploring strategies and popular movements to ensure a massive turnout to remove our corrupt autocrat, as the Hungarian people showed us by getting rid of Trump's buddy Orban in a landslide. To help sustain us as we increase our staff to cover this critical moment, you can make a tax-deductible donation to our nonprofit foundation, the Public Truth Media Foundation, at publictruthmedia.org or at backgroundbriefing.org/donate. And thank you. And joining us now, Jacob Halbrun, the editor of the National Interest and a non-resident senior fellow at the Atlantic Council's Eurasia Centre and a columnist for The Spectator. His books include They Knew They Were Right, The Rise of the Neocons, and America Last, the Right's Century-Long Romance with Foreign Dictators. He's also editor-at-large of the Jerusalem Strategic Tribune, and he has an article at the Washington Monthly, The Last Man Comes Full Circle. Welcome to Background Briefing, Jacob Halbrun.
1: Thank you, Ian.
0: So the last man that you're referring to, of course, is Francis Fukuyama, famous for his End of History essay, which we can certainly talk about, but he's got a new book that's coming out in a week, In the Realm of the Last Man. So since you wrote the book about the neocons, They Knew They Were Right, The Rise of the Neocons, how do you see both the evolution of Francis Fukuyama and in particular, what is revealed in this new book?
1: Well, Fukuyama was the most prominent and successful neocon of a younger generation with his 1989 article, The End of History, which created a furore because it coincided with the collapse of the Soviet Empire and the crushing of Tiananmen Square that summer by the Chinese. So he was essentially saying that there was no ideological alternative to liberal democracy, but he didn't say that there wouldn't be disputes or rivalries or contention in the future. But what has been most striking about Fukuyama is that he was a neoconservative, was widely interpreted as a triumphal credo. And by the time of the Iraq War in 2003, he publicly broke with the neoconservative movement that he had been so visibly associated with.
0: Well, he broke over the war in the sense that he thought his colleagues who railed against the New Deal liberal social engineering as Republicans, how could you be against the New Deal and liberal social engineering at home, and yet trying to impose it abroad, right? Wasn't that his argument?
1: Yes, and I think Fukuyama himself was not as ideological as William Crystal or others, and I think he was more fact-based. It wasn't just that they were engaging in liberal engineering. He was pointing out the hypocrisy of that, but also that he was willing to acknowledge that the war itself was a disaster. And one of his other big points was, which I think was quite prophetic, he said, why should the United States become like Israel? Why should a country that has alliances around the world seek to become a pariah nation and antagonize everyone else as the neocon foreign policy was pushing us towards? And now we see the full flower of it in Trump. So I have always thought that Fukuyama's much more intelligent than many of the neocons that he was associated with.
0: But in terms of the end of history and the collapse of the Soviet Union, and I worked at Los Alamos on a study that Brent Scowcroft commissioned, the future of nuclear weapons. And I talked to everybody on the Russian side that one could talk to, and everybody on all the nuclear priesthood and the foreign policy elite on the American side. And there were only two people that even entertained the possibility of the collapse of the Soviet Union, which is what I'd finally come to the conclusion in a couple of years before the Berlin Wall fell, that the Soviet Union was going to collapse and nuclear weapons would become largely irrelevant, were Henry Kissinger and Sam Nunn. So the idea that these same neocons, all these right-wingers in this country, crow about, you know, how they brought down the Soviet Union, I guarantee you they were completely blindsided by it. But
1: they were. They were. I mean, first they had said it could never collapse, and then they took credit for its collapse.
0: Right. Exactly. No, I witnessed that firsthand. But the mistake, though, in the sense, at the end of history, was not just about a liberal order dominating. It was also a liberal capitalist order. And of course, now today, you have, you know, the communist Chinese, who are totally capitalist, but completely against liberal democracy. And of course, immediately after the Soviet Union collapsed, what really emerged was subnational and transnational threats. And I guess Saddam Hussein would be in
1: that
0: category.
1: That's what I think. I also think Fukuyama, I think he did acknowledge, he underestimated. He thought that someone like Donald Trump would be satisfied to accrue riches. He wrote this at the time in the 90s, that someone like him would be satisfied with that. He didn't realize that, no, it's not enough for the tech bros and people like Trump. They also want political power.
0: Well, that's for sure. And there was just an article in the New York Times a couple of days ago that the tech bros, and particularly the crypto bros and the AI people, have dominated spending in this current electoral cycle to the point of $1.2 billion so far, most of which is coming from tech bros and crypto scammers. And I find it absolutely amazing to think that you could buy an election with fake money.
1: Well, it's a brave new world, isn't it? Our democracy, as Fukuyama has written in the past decades, has become corrupted and rotted out from within. Our main adversary is not from abroad, but our own cupidity.
0: Mm-hmm. Well, stupidity abounds now. I mean, isn't it extraordinary to watch, Jacob, how the U.S.'s prized possession, the one that most of our tax dollars have gone to over the decades, outspending the rest of the world in defense spending, I think, by about a factor of 16, now Hegseth is destroying the United States military? And now it takes somebody like Dan Driscoll to quit, and he apparently is close to J.D. Vance. But I guarantee
1: even beyond, you... Even beyond Hegseth, Ian, it is amazing that we're spending $1 trillion, as much as the next 19 countries together, and we endure fiasco after fiasco with our military. What are we spending all this money on? What are we getting for it?
0: Well, But what I find particularly amazing at the moment is that given that Hegseth is destroying the military, and Driscoll apparently warned Trump didn't even know about all the numbers of top officers that had been purged by Hegseth. But what comes down at the end of the day is
1: Trump is an ignoramus.
0: He's an ignoramus, but also I don't think he's unhappy with the weakening of the American military. He's doing it across the board. He's weakening this country at every turn, in every way. And at the same time, you know, he brings in the Russian finance minister into the G20 finance ministers conference recently in North Carolina. What's going on there? That's what I worry about, is the extent to which this guy, he may be an ignoramus, but he's an ignoramus who seems to be working for Putin and Xi.
1: Well, you saw he just yanked a large sculpture out of the Kennedy Center, which may be a prelude to literally demolishing the entire edifice. He wants to get back at the elites, and he wants to thumb his nose at everyone, and he wants to, he's a cultural vandal. I mean, you're right, he wants to tear it all down.
0: Well, at least the neocons have come around to warning about the dangers of Trump.
1: But not all. You know, it's bifurcated because some of them clamored on board, like Elliot Abrams, served in the first Trump administration. But the bulk, William Crystal, Robert Kagan, others, Max Boot, have all recognized the danger. And they do have principles. And are not afraid to denounce Trump. I mean, there's a venality and a hypocrisy and a corruption to much of the conservative movement, which has been huffing and puffing about virtue for decades. And then as soon as it becomes convenient, they embrace a convicted sex offender.
0: Well, is there any new ideology? I mean, the fact that everybody took Fukuyama so seriously and the neocons had so much traction and so much influence, and it took a massive waste of treasure, $8 trillion wasted in the Middle East at the very least. We would have been better off if we dug a hole in the sand and buried $8 trillion.
1: We're at it again today.
0: And we're at it again today. So doesn't this mean, though, that there's a deficit on the other side, whatever that might be? I guess, broadly speaking, the left. You know, the best left-wing manifesto I've been able to find is FDR's State of the Union speech on January the 11th of 1944, in which he enunciated a new Bill of Rights. He also predicted the rise of Donald Trump and rightist oligarchs, and he also predicted that these forces, as he called rightist plutocrats, could take us back to the Roaring Twenties. And that's exactly what's happening to the US economy. These tech bros are taking us back to the Roaring Twenties with these worthless frauds like crypto and this massive bubble in AI.
1: Which is why I remain convinced that we are flirting with a Great Depression. I mean, all the signs are there. You can see the nervousness in the bond markets, $40 trillion in debt, a military that's unable to fight effectively. Unemployment is rising. Inflation is rising. I am not sanguine about America's future.
0: But what about my point, Jacob, that there hasn't been a countervailing philosophy, if you will?
1: You're absolutely right. There is a nascent one, which is being demonized as communism by Trump. But you need a complete overhaul of American institutions. Yeah, you need a new deal. I mean, the Supreme Court is mired in corruption. Trump is battering away at the Federal Reserve. Our government is dysfunctional. And Congress has become completely ineffectual as well. So yeah, you need the American people to recognize that we are headed into a calamity.
0: Well, does that require somebody like a man on a white horse? I mean, that's the flaw in our politics, isn't it? We always expect somebody to come in and rescue us like an Obama, and then we get disappointed that he wasn't a miracle worker.
1: Well, it's going to take someone with a real program for change. Of course, and as you say, I mean, none of this is inevitable. But remember that when FDR came into power, he was seen, Walter Lippmann dismissed him as being callow. And, you know, many people didn't take FDR.

0: In other words, can we have a bottom-up movement?
1: Yeah, you need a movement. That's the one thing we've learned. I mean, we know from the New Deal actually was from the ground up. There were significant reform movements in New York City at the citizen level, and that gave FDR the space to be able to enact his reforms and build on all of that. It doesn't just come from the top.
0: Right. Well, sounds a little bit like Mandani, doesn't it?
1: You know, I think he's a sign. Trump, many people voted for Trump out of frustration. I'm not sure that they voted necessarily for the content of his policies, but for the radical change that he promised. However, if you look at what Trump has actually done, he has built upon and fortified many traditional Republican policies, enacting sweeping tax cuts, pushing for these data centers, enabling the oligarchs. I mean, and then now landing us in a foreign war. His administration does not necessarily represent such a radical shift from George W. Bush. He's pushed it further.
0: Well, this is perhaps the most critical moment in American history, probably even since the Civil War. I mean, I know that sounds like hyperbole, but how would you frame it?
1: Yeah, I think it is the most important, I would say, since the Civil War. The Civil War, I mean, that was a crucible for the United States. Trump has not been able to get away with as much because of the own incompetence of the people that he surrounded himself with. It's also going to be much harder for him to engage in a grander military disaster because he's already denuded the military of weapons. So that's kind of limiting him as well. I mean, he would like to go into Cuba, or Rubio would like to go into Cuba as well. But I don't know if they can pull that off and engage in another caper right now. He's got his hands pretty full. So what he's doing is he's focusing on the culture war, the Kennedy Center, erecting the ballroom, all of these projects to you know, again, thumb his nose at the elites. I mean, the amazing thing about Trump is how unpopular he is, at a 32% popularity rating. But he doesn't care. He's got 2 years. He's just going to ride it out and do whatever he pleases.
0: The worst president in the history of the United States will leave as many enduring insults to us all, like this hideous ballroom and anything else he can do. And that's, you know, talk about an FU to us all, right?
1: Yeah, I mean, the guy is capable of anything. He is, but he is acting consistent. I mean, none of this is, he said he would do all these things during the campaign, locking up immigrants and, there's no mystery about what he's doing. It's just that the Republican Party has been converted into a personal vehicle for him. In fact, it's a Trump party. It's not a Republican party. So he's been able to do whatever he wants.
0: Well, Jacob, I thank you very much for joining us here today. I appreciate it.
1: Thank you, Ian.
0: And again, I've been speaking with Jacob Halperin, who's the editor of The National Interest and a non-resident senior fellow at the Atlantic Council's Eurasia Center and a columnist for The Spectator. His books include They Knew They Were Right, The Rise of the Neocons, and America Last, The Right Century-Long Romance with Foreign Dictators. He's also editor-at-large of the Jerusalem Strategic Tribune, and he has an article at The Washington Monthly, The Last Man Comes Full Circle. We can take a brief station break, and we're back with fewer young Americans pursuing higher education this year, so we'll have an assessment of the best and most affordable colleges.

Welcome back. I'm Ian Masters, and this is Background Briefing, available 24/7 at backgroundbriefing.org. And joining us now is Paul Glasrous, the editor-in-chief of The Washington Monthly, who spent 10 years as a correspondent and editor at U.S. News and World Report.

0: Court, and from September 1998 to January of 2001, he was a special assistant and a senior speechwriter to President Bill Clinton. He's the author of The Other College Guide, A Roadmap to the Right School for You. And he has an article at the Washington Monthly, the 2026 30 Best Colleges for Your Tuition and Tax Dollars. Welcome to Background Briefing, Paul Glastris.
1: Thank you. Thank you so much, Ian. It's great to be back on your show.
0: Well, thanks for joining us, Paul. And obviously, I want to talk to you about the best colleges, many of which, according to your list of 30, are out here in California. But I just, since you're a Washingtonian, you've lived in Washington, D.C. for a long time, what's your reaction and what's your neighbors' and friends' reactions to the recent Supreme Court decision to allow Trump to go ahead and build his ballroom?
1: Well, I think, you know, people are so much is coming at us in Washington, the ballroom, the Kennedy Center, you know, the taking over the municipal golf course. We've got, you know, ICE agents running around. It's kind of a nightmare. The ballroom, you know, I wasn't sure if the public at large cared that much about it, but apparently they do and they hate it. And, you know, there's long been talk among people who work at the White House or have worked there about maybe you need a ballroom. But this is an abomination. What they've done kind of rubs everybody that I know wrong. I'm sure there are fans. But, you know, of course, the Supreme Court found a way to keep things going. It basically, my understanding is it said that the National Trust for Historic Preservation, which brought the lawsuit, didn't have standing, but also said it's the ballroom is probably illegal, but we're not going to weigh in on it. So, you know, too early to stop, too late to stop is the Supreme Court's attitude, I guess.
0: Well, it's going to be an enduring insult, surely. The worst president in the history of the United States has this massive distorted thing that dwarfs the rest of the building. It's just every time you look at the White House, you'll see this huge, monstrous thing that used to be the East Wing. It might as well have flashing lights with a big sign of, Trump.
1: Sign. Yeah, I'm not sure it's going to survive, to be honest. I don't think if a Democrat wins in 2028, then I don't think it's going to survive. I think it'll be torn down. Something very different will be built in its place, if anything. No Democrat who can get through the primary will be able to get through the primary without promising voters he'll tear that damn thing down. So I think it's I don't think it's going to be permanent.
0: So let's turn to your article at the Washington Monthly, Paul Glastris, the 2026 30 Best Colleges for Your Tuition and Tax Dollars. Just in a broader sense, though, apparently the demographics are changing, that this year there's been a fairly precipitous drop-off on college entrance, 18-year-olds. There's a demographic shift underway. There are fewer 18-year-olds, apparently. Is that something that you're aware of or factored in?
1: Oh, for people like me who cover higher education, it has been long predicted. It is here. More or less this year is the beginning of it. It's going to last for many years. They're predicting a 15% drop in the number of high school students compared to the past. And it's already beginning to have its feel. Colleges are beginning to feel its effects. But, you know, colleges are also undergoing a lot of stress in a lot of other ways. Costs are up for, you know, just everything that they buy. Politically, it's a very tough time to be a college president. You've got out and out attacks on higher education by the White House, by the president, most of which I have to point out have failed. Colleges have been one of the few institutions that have really fought back against these attacks and mostly won in courts, in Congress, and so forth. But, you know, there's a decline in trust in colleges that pretty much matches the decline in trust in all institutions, but still is upsetting to those in higher ed. But you know, we have devoted the entire issue of the magazine that just came out this week, as we have since 2005, to an alternative college rankings, very different from U.S. News and World Report. U.S. News and Wall Street Journal and Forbes and these others, they basically measure colleges based on wealth, prestige, and exclusivity, how many students don't get in. We measure them by a completely different set of metrics. Primarily, do colleges recruit and graduate students of modest means with degrees that don't cost too much, don't load up students with debt, and lead to careers that allow students to get into or stay in the middle class or better? And also, we judge colleges on whether they encourage students to become good citizens by joining the military, joining AmeriCorps, voting, going into socially beneficial but less well-paid professions like social work and teaching. So it's a very different set of metrics, but it's a metric that I think better reflects what both the vast majority of students and the vast majority of taxpayers want from their investment in higher education. And hence a very different set of schools in that top 30, as you described. There's actually more than 1,400 colleges that we rank, but that top 30 is very interesting because at U.S. News and the Journal and others, the top 20 or 30 are invariably all elite universities: Harvard, Yale, Stanford. In the Washington Monthly's best colleges for your tuition and tax dollar ranking, more than half are non-elite colleges. Colleges I'm sure your listeners probably haven't even heard of. The number one school is Berea College in Kentucky, a fantastic school. As you said, a lot of California state universities are at the top, in the top 30. Many of them do better than Harvard or Yale or Princeton, because we're just looking at it with a different set of measures.
0: Well, just to go through the Cal State colleges in your rankings, Cal State University Northridge is number three, and then Cal State University Los Angeles is number nine, Cal State University Long Beach is number 10, Cal State University Fresno is number 11, and then Cal State San Bernardino is number 23, Cal State University Fullerton is number 25. So, you know, it pretty much dominates the list.
1: It sure does. And there's a reason for that. California does a great job of supporting its regional public universities. It supports its flagships too, like Berkeley and UCLA. But more than most states, has a historic dedication to keeping tuition low for the working class, predominantly working class students that go into the Cal State system. And more than that, they have had a real focus on quality. They make sure that students graduate, that they graduate on time, and that the educations that they get lead to decent jobs. So for all those reasons, and they do a good job with encouraging service to the country community, for those reasons, Cal State really dominates.
0: And just to contrast with the Ivy Leagues, Harvard is number six, Princeton is number seven, and Yale is number 20. So it's pretty impressive. But what I find impressive about Cal State University and community colleges in general that are run by the states, and as you say, California does a really good job, is if you contrast them with the for-profit colleges, which get about, I think, $40 billion a year from the taxpayer. They spend most of that money on advertising, you know, our tax dollars, and they bring in all these kids from, you know, aspiring to join the middle class and young veterans, etc., and give them an absolutely worthless education and saddle them with a lifetime of debt. and they have a lot of traction in Washington through lobbyists, and it's an absolute racket. I mean, it's absolute shame that so many tax dollars are wasted on these predatory for-profit colleges, and you compare them to the state colleges, many of which are under-resourced. And it really leads you to ask the question is, why in the hell do we keep throwing $40 billion away, and why don't we invest that in community colleges?
1: No, it's a good question. And you know, throughout history, really going back to the Truman administration, we've had these waves of reform where Washington political leaders realize, you know, oh my goodness, these for-profit colleges are luring students in, giving them subpar educations that lead to, you know, very little, if any, upward mobility on the taxpayer dime. And they come in and they clean up the system, and then somebody pokes some loopholes in them, they come running back, and 10, 20 years later, we have another wave of reform. We've done that about three or four times, most recently under both Obama and Biden, but under President Trump in his first term, he opened the floodgates again. You know, less so in this second term, but it's a ongoing problem. And there is a role for some for-profit colleges. Some of them are not bad. And there's limits on what community colleges can invest in training and equipment for some of these jobs that, you know, do require a lot of both, like, you know, HVAC and nursing. But as you say, if we could put more money into the community colleges, we wouldn't need the more or less the for-profits at all.
0: So let's look at some of the effect that Trump has had on higher education. I mean, across the board, Trump is an ongoing disaster for America. He's weakening America at warp speed. And most recently, of course, is the military itself. We've seen the destruction that's going on with Hegseth, firing all the top generals and having Dan Driscoll quit, etc. So, you know, the military is probably one of the most respected institutions in America, yet Trump is destroying it. But he's also already destroyed our alliances, our health, our environment, our science, and our diplomacy. And now let's turn to his destruction of education. He's been influencing policy through funding, threats, and lawsuits. He's been dismantling the education department. He's revoking international student visas. His student loan reform is more draconian. He's canceled so-called woke spending. He's cracked down on DEI policies. He's targeted foreign funds. And he's barred transgender athletes from women's sports. So that's a partial list of the destruction underway. Is there any way that we can recover from this, or let alone reverse it?
1: Yes. I think most of it will be reversed, probably not the DEI stuff. But look, there are colleges in every state in the union, in almost every county and region, in red as well as blue. And the damage that the Trump administration has done to those colleges and the constituencies around those colleges, the alumni networks, the parents, the students, the businesses that depend on the training that comes from those colleges, the businesses that contract to provide services for the colleges, they are increasingly understanding that we're doing, you know, damage to this system, which we've been arguing for 21 years needs reform, but also is a linchpin of American strength and democracy. And I think the reaction is going to be profound. If a Democrat, like I said, just as I don't think the ballroom is going to survive, I really think the higher education system will survive and be rebuilt, because What choice do we have? The need for education, despite what people say about, oh, go into the building trades. Sure, that's a good idea. AI is going to dismantle college jobs to some extent, yes, but it will also open up unbelievable jobs for people with the right kinds of education. There's tremendous support in this country for that, and for immigration, for the international students that help pay the costs of higher ed. So, we have a system that I think is, you're right about the damage that being done, but I don't think the word destroyed is right. I think you're going to be shocked at how phenomenal the rejection of Trumpism is, on both sides of the aisle in many ways in this upcoming midterm and in 2028.
0: Well, Paul Glastis, I thank you very much for joining us, and I hope you're right. In fact,
1: I hope I'm right too. I've been wrong before, but I think I'm right on this one.
0: And again, Paul Glastis is the editor-in-chief of the Washington Monthly. He spent 10 years as correspondent and editor at U.S. News and World Report. And from September of 1998 to January of 2001, he was a special assistant and senior speechwriter to President Bill Clinton. He's the author of The Other College Guide, A Roadmap to the Right School for You. And he has an article in the Washington Monthly, The 2026 30 Best Colleges for Your Tuition and Tax Dollars. We're going to take a brief station break, back looking into how Trump is deporting black and brown people likely to be jailed or killed by the governments they fled from, at the same time doubling cash payments to white South African racists claiming to be refugees.

0: This is Analia for Background Briefing. Earlier this week, the Trump administration deported dozens more people to a country they did not come from, this time to the Central African Republic, which has a travel advisory by the State Department. The flight included 12 Afghans, 8 Iranians, and others, according to the nonprofit group Human Rights First. They also say that one Afghan is someone whose brothers collaborated with the U.S. military. One who found refuge in the U.S., the other was killed in action. This raises concerns, not only about the migrant safety in Africa, but what might happen if they have to return to Afghanistan or Iran. They join many deportees who came to this country for protection, yes, from Afghanistan and Iran, but also Cuba, Venezuela, and other countries ruled by regimes with anti-American stances. The U.S. has also deported hundreds who fled Putin's Russia. The Russian language publication Vereshchka found that Russians received more rejections to their asylum appeal last year than any other year in decades. And while we deny Russians' very credible claims that they're afraid to go back to a repressive regime, a significant number more are running away from the country. Last week, over 113,000 escaped across Russia's southern border, a number that we haven't seen since the early days of the Russian invasion of Ukraine. A legal aid group for anti-war dissenters, Russian America for Democracy in Russia, analyzed ICE data and says hundreds of Russian asylum seekers have already been deported and another 1,000 held in detention. This is part of some excellent reporting by the Boston Globe. But these Russians include anti-Putin activists and some who just dodged the draft. They face a credible fear of incarceration, possible torture, and forced conscription. Historically, incarcerated soldiers face a high casualty rate. Now, this policy began in the Biden administration, but has ramped up since the change in the Oval Office. A recent article in the libertarian magazine Reason calls this action by the Trump administration shameful. And joining us is the author. Ilya Soman is a professor at George Mason University's Antonin Scalia Law School and a chair of constitutional studies at the Cato Institute. He is the author of 4 books about the size of government, property and constitutional law, and migration. Most recently, Oxford University Press's Free to Move, Foot Voting, Migration, and Political Freedom. In his legal career, he led a challenge of President Trump's sweeping tariffs. He has testified before Congress, and his writing has been cited by the U.S. Supreme Court, the Supreme Court of Israel, and many lower courts in our country. He was born in the USSR himself and came over as a Jewish refugee. So, Ilya, thank you for joining us today.
1: Thank you for having me.
0: So this represents a huge humanitarian concern, and we'll get into the politics. But first, I have to ask, is this American to deport asylum seekers somewhere where they might be punished or even killed?
1: There are some historical parallels for it, but all of them are terrible and unjust. It is certainly not in accordance with the principles this nation is supposed to stand for. We are supposed to give refuge to people fleeing tyranny and oppression. George Washington said that, so did other founding fathers. We haven't always lived up to that, but when we don't live up to it, as right now we are not on a massive scale, it is wrong and it is unjust.
0: So in the case of these Russian refugees, this is certainly a time for President Trump to do what Moscow's asking. It pushes us further from our NATO allies. Europe is reeling from an alleged attempt from a Russian drone attack on German soil, and analysts have long warned that Russia is stepping up a hybrid warfare in the wake of its invasion in Ukraine. And this includes technological attacks and disinformation campaigns in Europe, the former Soviet bloc, and here in the U.S. These types of attacks are cheaper for a country waging war against a Ukrainian military. It's putting up a hell of a fight. Which is all to say, CBS reported that CIA Director John Ratcliffe covertly met in Moscow with his intelligence counterparts, and the administration invited the Russian finance minister to the G20 meeting. It riled up our European allies, who are increasingly afraid of physical attacks all over, including the UK, since we learned that British drones were used by Ukrainians. So basically, is this a good time for the administration to give Russia back its dissidents and defectors? And do you have a sense of why they're doing it now?
1: So I think it's never a good time to do something like this, but it's particularly stupid and ridiculous now when Russia is very obviously an adversary of the US and the West generally, for all the reasons you mentioned. I would add also that they are helping Iran attack her forces in the Middle East right now, even as we speak. That's yet an additional reason why we should not be doing their bidding, either on these dissidents or on anything else. And of course, on top of that, even aside from geopolitical considerations, it's just simply wrong to return people fleeing an oppressive regime because they opposed its repression and its unjust war of aggression and the like, and to send them back to where they're likely to be imprisoned, persecuted, or in some cases even killed.
0: And do you have any opinion on why they're doing this now?
1: So obviously that's more of a question for them than for me, but I think it's part of their general anti-immigrant policies, which apply to many other countries, including other repressive anti-American regimes, like those you mentioned, Iran, Cuba, Venezuela, and others. In addition, there is this element of this perverse admiration that Trump seems to have for various foreign dictators, including Vladimir Putin.
0: So when Russia invaded Ukraine in 2022, personally, I was surprised to hear how many people on the right were expressing pro-Russian sentiment. I mean, obviously, the Kremlin likes that because they like fracture and discontent and disagreement. And these really audacious moves recently by Moscow, they're causing some backlash. And you said in your article that even a conservative opinion writer, Jeff Jacoby, he spoke out in the past against deporting these Russians. Do you think people on the right might be reevaluating their views on Russia?
1: I don't know. So if you look at public opinion polls, most American Republicans have a negative opinion of Russia and Vladimir Putin, though not by as large a margin as Democrats and independents. But there is definitely a contingent on the so-called nationalist and post-liberal right, like Tucker Carlson, for example, and like some people in the Trump administration who definitely have sympathies for Putin for various reasons. That Putin is nationalistic, Putin cracks down on LGBT people, and so on. These reasons for sympathy are terrible and deserve condemnation. Whether some of those people are reevaluating it is a good question. A few clearly have. Recently, Laura Loomer, who's a big right-wing influencer on Twitter and elsewhere, she came out against Russia in defense of the Ukrainian cause. She even took a trip to Ukraine, and there are a few other people like her. But I think it's too early to say that the Trump administration has reevaluated its position on Russia. I hope they would do so, but I'm not incredibly optimistic.
0: And even it's hard to wrap my head around. Do you think that conservatives will be moved by, like, not only the Russian deportees, but deporting somebody whose family collaborated with the U.S. military, or even deporting Iranians when we're at war with their regime? Will this cause any chink in the wall of this pro-Russian feeling?
1: So again, obviously there are different people on the right, and many are anti-Russian and have been for a long time. But I think if you look at the development of the political right over the last decade in the United States and in some European countries as well, what you see is a rise of a kind of illiberal nationalism, replacing the more traditional American conservatism, which had roots in the Enlightenment liberal tradition of the American founding, and which, you know, I didn't always agree with every one of their views by any means, but they were generally liberal democratic in their orientation, had little sympathy for regime like that of Vladimir Putin. But on the other hand, this more nationalistic, xenophobic, authoritarian conservatism that you see rising since the rise of Trump in 2016, it does have ideological elements in common with Putin's Russia, just as during the Cold War, ironically at that time, there were elements on the political left in the West who had ideological views in common with the left-wing communist regime then in power in Russia. So while the Soviet Union, which I fled, it appealed, to the extent that it appealed to people in the West, it was primarily far leftist. With Vladimir Putin, you see almost the opposite pattern, that to the extent he has Western admirers and supporters, it's mostly people on the nationalist right.
0: And you've studied migration for some time. Does it surprise you or give you any like pause at all to see people might be engaged at this idea of giving people more rights when they're seeking asylum?
1: Absolutely, we should advocate, and I've tried to do what I can myself. I think it is very difficult to shift the position of this administration because they're so deeply embedded in xenophobic anti-immigrant ideology to the point even where, you know, they deport people in ways that damage American national security interests in some of the ways that you indicated. But this administration is not going to be in power forever. And even with this one, sometimes you can defeat them in court or otherwise constrain their options.
0: Do you see any potential for movement? Do you see any potential to make the argument?
1: So I think in some particular cases, you might be able to defeat the Trump administration in court. And indeed, there have been thousands of cases that they have lost, particularly in lower federal courts on various immigration detention issues. To see a really big change in policy, I think most likely we need a new and better administration. And it would be desirable to have Congress enact more laws constraining the executive in this area.
0: And I know as a lawyer, you might not necessarily want to talk about any cases, but do you have any plans yourself?
1: So I don't litigate cases myself very much. The tariff case was an exception, but I do write about them and I file amicus briefs, friend of the court briefs, and I periodically do so in immigration cases. As a matter of fact, I have one that will be submitted probably in the next couple of weeks in the H-1B visa case where Trump has imposed a $100,000 fee on all new H-1B visas, which if allowed to be implemented would nearly kill that program. This is illegal and unconstitutional for various reasons. The trial court has so ruled, and I will be filing an amicus brief in the appellate court, which hopefully will sustain that decision.
0: And last year, when you wrote about the Russian refugee deportations, it happened weeks after the president hosted Russian President Putin in Alaska. Although it had been happening for months, but with these deportations coming in a cloud of kind of Washington extending a hand to Moscow, do you think there's a more political element? Like you said, basically Trump has kind of a blanket push against refugee seekers except for white South Africans. But do you think that there's a greater political moment that he's using?
1: I see very little political advantage to him from cozying up to Vladimir Putin, who's very unpopular in the U.S. But there is this dimension to Trump's ideology and his psychology where he has this weird, perverse kind of respect for certain dictators, particularly Putin. And as we discussed a moment ago, there are people on the political right, though a minority, but they're definitely there who like nationalist dictators like Putin.
0: And do you have any hope yourself for any kind of fracture within the right, maybe a possible like a splitting within the Republican Party of the Republican Party? I know that you're not necessarily a Republican yourself, but I think that you've got more of a finger on the pulse than I do.
1: I don't know that I necessarily do. You ask a good question to which I'm not sure there's a great answer, but I will say, obviously, Trump is not going to be on the scene forever. Hopefully, he will be gone within 2 years or so. And after he is gone, you know, there will be something of a reckoning about in the Republican Party and on the political right about exactly what direction they want to go on a number of issues. And, you know, perhaps this one will be one of those that is reconsidered, both the attitude towards Russia and perhaps in some cases the attitude towards immigration as well, though that second one, sadly, is more deeply rooted in the Republican Party as it is currently configured than attitudes towards Vladimir Putin.
0: Great. Thank you so much. I really appreciate you taking the time to come and speak with us.
1: Great questions, and thank you.
0: That was Ilya Soman joining us from Charlottesville, Virginia, where he's a visiting professor at the University of Virginia. He's also a professor at George Mason University's Antonin Scalia Law School and a chair of constitutional studies at the Cato Institute. He's written 4 books about the size of government, property and constitutional law, and migration, and most recently Oxford University Press's Free to Move, Foot Voting, Migration, and Political Freedom. He himself came over from the USSR as a Jewish refugee. In his legal career, he led a challenge of President Trump's sweeping tariffs. He's also testified before Congress, and his writings have been cited by the U.S. Supreme Court, the Supreme Court of Israel, and many lower courts in our country. He's about to file an amicus brief against the Trump administration's recent impositions against visa seekers, and he has spoken out in the past in favor of birthright citizenship. He himself came over from the Soviet Union as a Jewish refugee.
2: And this has been Background Briefing. I'm Ian Masters, and I'd like to thank producers Graham Fitzgibbon and Asha Price. 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
1: As a Republican Party, you're going to do everything possible that we get rid of mail-in ballots.
0: An anonymous federal whistleblower has warned the U.S. Postal Service's new mail voting system is untested, fatally flawed, and likely to lead to a catastrophic failure if implemented ahead of November's midterm elections. We'll speak with the whistleblower's attorney. Then Tarrant County is the third largest county in Texas. It includes Fort Worth. It votes to slash the number of voting places by a third.
2: At the end of the day, we are instituting barriers to making access to voting for people. It's modern day poll taxes. And I'm not trying to use hyperbole. This is a reality.
0: We'll speak to Democratic Commissioner Roderick Miles Jr., who voted against cutting almost 100 polling sites in Tarrant County, which he says will particularly affect voters of color and young people. Then, as we continue our series on the risks of artificial intelligence, what about the benefits?
3: So how do we trust AI to take decisions in medicine, whether it's for helping scientists, for discovering new therapies, or for doctors who are trying to treat more and more patients effectively?
0: We'll look at how AI is changing medicine. And finally, feminist icon Gloria Steinem has died at the age of 92.
4: My name is Gloria Steinem. I'm here today because I wouldn't be anyplace else on Earth. We are taking democracy back. I mean, let's face it, it doesn't say I, the president, at the beginning of the Constitution. It says we, the people.
0: All that and more coming up. Welcome to Democracy Now!, democracynow.org, The War and Peace Report. I'm Amy Goodman. Iran's claimed new drone and missile attacks on U.S. military bases in the Persian Gulf in retaliation for recent U.S. strikes inside Iran. Iran's military said it struck satellite communication systems, warehouses, and fighter jet hangars at Ahmad al-Jaber Air Base in Kuwait. Separately, it said missiles and drones targeted U.S. troops and radar stations at al-Minhad Air Base in the United Arab Emirates. The attacks follow U.S. strikes across southern Iran Tuesday that Iran's health minister said killed 18 civilians and wounded over 100 people. The toll includes 4 people killed and 67 wounded when the U.S. bombed a wedding ceremony in Sirik. On Wednesday, the Iranian Red Crescent asked the International Criminal Court to investigate the attack as a war crime. At the United Nations, a spokesperson said Secretary General Antonio Guterres is, quote, deeply alarmed by reports of civilian casualties.
5: Secretary General condemns all attacks against civilians. He recalls that all parties must respect their obligations under international humanitarian law, including the principles of distinction, proportionality, and precaution.
0: At the White House, President Trump said Wednesday, renewed fighting with Iran will not last too long, but added the U.S. is ready to strike Iran at any time. Meanwhile, Trump claimed in a social media post that the Strait of Hormuz is under U.S. control and mused he might change the name to Trump Strait. The Air Force is reviewing the case of a Gold Star widow from Alabama who wrote she was deemed ineligible for additional benefits following her husband's death because Congress had not officially declared U.S. attacks on Iran as a war. That's according to a report in Notice, or News of the United States, which reports that military officials spoke Monday with Libby Klinner, the wife of Major John Alexander Klinner, one of 6 service members killed in a plane crash during a refueling mission over Iraq on March 12th. This comes as Commerce Secretary Howard Lutnick's under fire for declaring there haven't been American deaths during the U.S. and Israeli war on Iran. Lutnick made the remark in a wide-ranging CNBC interview Wednesday.
6: The way the president is playing Iran, right, there haven't been American deaths. It's really just an economic choke out.
0: Nearly 5,000 U.S. sailors and Marines have arrived in Thailand for a five-day shore leave after the aircraft carrier of the USS Abraham Lincoln spent a record 286 days at sea in support of the U.S. and Israeli war on Iran. The carrier had been plagued by reports of thin and poor quality rations, toilet and plumbing problems, mental health emergencies, including multiple attempts by sailors to jump overboard. This comes as President Trump's nominated acting Navy Secretary Hung Cao to assume the role permanently. Cao is a naval combat veteran who's led efforts to reinstate military members discharged for refusing a COVID vaccine mandate. He's a close ally of President Trump and Defense Secretary Pete Hegseth. During the 2024 Virginia Senate debates, he made headlines for these comments.
7: When you're using a drag queen to recruit for the Navy, that's not the people we want. What we need is alpha males and alpha females who are going to rip out their own guts, eat them, and ask for seconds.
0: Cao has led the Navy in an acting capacity since April when President Trump fired Navy Secretary John Phelan. His nomination comes days after Army Secretary Dan Driscoll resigned following reports he'd repeatedly clashed with Defense Secretary Pete Hegseth over the Pentagon's removal of seasoned commanders and refusal to promote women and people of color. On Wednesday, North Carolina Republican Senator Tom Tillis praised Driscoll's tenure and called on President Trump to fire Hegseth. Tillis wrote, quote, "I've never witnessed more inept management of the brave men and women who serve our country. He's intimidated by competence and retreats to ginning up culture wars instead of soberly attending to the vital work of our national defense and the health and well-being of our fighting force," Senator Tillis wrote. Tillis is not seeking re-election in November. Also joining the call for Hegseth to step down is Republican Nebraska Congressmember, retired Air Force Brigadier General Don Bacon, among a number of other Republicans. In the occupied West Bank, two Palestinian teenagers were shot and killed by Israeli soldiers Wednesday as settlers and troops entered the village of Al-Mughayir. The victims were identified as 19-year-old Omar Al-Nassan and 16-year-old Khalil Shahadeh. Eyewitnesses say snipers opened fire after Palestinian residents confronted settlers who were stealing their sheep. Meanwhile, Israel's razed the Palestinian village of Khirbet al-Taban in the Masafriyata region. After ordering residents to evacuate their homes, Israel's military had declared the area a restricted military training zone, even though settlers have been establishing outposts and farms in the area. According to B'Tselem, the Israeli human rights group, Israel has expelled 66 Palestinian communities from their homes since October 2023. This comes as retired Israeli generals are publicly accusing settlers in the West Bank of committing ethnic cleansing with government support. Asaf Agman, a retired Air Force general, told the New York Times, quote, "Once a society behaves this way, that society is doomed," unquote. Israel's defense minister, Israel Katz, said Wednesday he's seeking President Trump's support for plans to permanently expel Palestinians from the Gaza Strip. Katz made the remarks during a conference in Jerusalem Wednesday, where he declared, quote, "There's no real solution for Gaza in the end without migration," unquote. In response, Maryland's Democratic Senator Chris Van Hollen wrote on social media, quote, "After our trip to the Gaza-Egypt border last year, Senator Jeff Merkley and I released a report entitled, 'The Netanyahu government is implementing a plan to ethnically cleanse Gaza of Palestinians.' Now the Israeli Ministry of Defense confirmed that's the goal. We must end our complicity," Senator Van Hollen wrote. In Nepal, the death toll from the deadly floods has topped 1,200 people, with thousands more missing. On Wednesday, Nepal's prime minister linked the deadly floods to climate change and urged global action.
8: The time has come for us to forcefully make the international community aware of the disasters we are suffering because of climate change. Climate change is a product of the whole world's contribution. Hence, mitigating and managing its effects is the shared responsibility of the global community.
0: Former Venezuelan President Nicolas Maduro and his wife, the ex-leader of Venezuela's National Assembly, Celia Flores, have asked a U.S. judge to dismiss the drug trafficking indictment against them. In papers filed in a Manhattan federal court on Wednesday, Maduro and Flores argue they have immunity as the leader and first lady of a foreign country. Their request came 8 months after President Trump ordered their abduction during a U.S. assault on Venezuela. Meanwhile, the oil giant Chevron says it'll invest more than $7 billion into its Venezuela joint ventures over the next 5 years, aiming to roughly double output to about 600,000 barrels per day. Chevron's agreement was the largest, involving several foreign oil and gas companies, announced by U.S. Secretary of Energy Chris Wright on Wednesday. Wright was speaking from the Miraflores Presidential Palace in Caracas at a signing ceremony with Venezuela's interim president, Delcy Rodriguez.
9: The catalyst for transforming Venezuela is energy. The catalyst for improving the life conditions of Americans, our hemisphere, and everyone in the world is to massively expand energy production around the world.
0: Energy Secretary Wright's visit to Caracas comes after President Trump announced an unprecedented scheme that'll grant the U.S. government an equity stake in a private oil firm in Venezuela that has concessions to operate oil fields holding an estimated 65 billion barrels of oil reserves. OpenAI says its engineers are building automated shutdown capabilities for artificial intelligence systems after the company acknowledged one of its AI tools broke out of its digital container during a safety test and hacked into the AI platform Hugging Face. OpenAI announced the plans for new safeguards in a letter to two House Democrats, but did not provide a log of the hack. On Wednesday, Texas Congressmember Greg Kassar wrote in response to AI, quote, "Your unwillingness to provide members of Congress with the information we requested is deeply concerning and signals to us that your company is not treating these cybersecurity incidents with the seriousness required," unquote. This comes as the Trump administration sided with OpenAI in its legal fight with the New York Times and other newspapers over the use of their journalism to train ChatGPT. Graham James, a spokesperson for the New York Times, said, quote, "AI companies simply need to pay fairly for the content that makes their products possible, as copyright law requires. The administration's proposal to let companies take that content without permission or compensation would undermine the sustainability of the human-created content that a healthy society depends on and which AI needs to function," they wrote. New York City has adopted a moratorium on the use of generative AI in public schools for all students through eighth grade, alongside a new screen time policy. Mayor Zoran Mamdani announced the changes Wednesday, saying nearly 600,000 students will be affected.
10: Children need their teachers and human connection in order to learn and in order to grow. And they need to develop skills alongside their peers, build relationships with their teachers, and wrestle with tough problems on their own. The tech industry wants us to believe that AI in early education is not only inevitable, but that it is necessary. We do not see it that way.
0: In Washington, D.C., workers have removed a giant statue from the grounds of the Kennedy Center for the Performing Arts less than 7 years after its installation. The removal of the statue, known simply as Blue, comes after Justice Department lawyers warned in a federal court filing the Kennedy Center could be demolished unless President Trump is allowed to proceed with renovations, including plans to inscribe Trump's name into the building's marble edifice. And the feminist icon Gloria Steinem has died at the age of 92. According to her Instagram page, she, quote, "passed away peacefully at her home in New York City, surrounded by some of the many who loved her," unquote. She was a tireless advocate for the social, economic, and political advancement of women. In 1971, she co-founded Ms. Magazine, the first major publication to be owned, run, and written by women. It focused on issues seldom covered in the mainstream press, including reproductive rights, violence against women, and workplace inequality. Gloria Steinem often said, quote, "When we started, there was not even a term for sexual harassment." She also helped found the National Women's Political Caucus with a group of women, including Shirley Chisholm, Betty Friedan, and Fannie Lou Hamer. For Esquire magazine, she went undercover in 1963 as a Playboy bunny and wrote an exposé about the poor working conditions that the servers and Playboy clubs endured. Before becoming a feminist icon, Gloria Steinem served as director of the Independent Research Service, a nonprofit educational foundation secretly funded by the CIA. In 2013, she received the Presidential Medal of Freedom by President Barack Obama. I interviewed her at the historic Women's March in Washington, D.C. on January 21st, 2017, one day after Donald Trump's first inauguration.
4: My name is Gloria Steinem. I'm here today because I wouldn't be anyplace else on earth. We are taking democracy back. I mean, let's face it, it doesn't say I, the president, at the beginning of the Constitution. It says we, the people. And actually, I've lived a long time, but I've never seen an outpouring of energy quite like this. You know, the Vietnam War was crucial, but it was sort of more youth-oriented because it was about the draft. And, you know, issues, things have been about a particular issue in Washington. But this is more capacious and more about who makes decisions in general.
0: So what does that mean right now? How are you going to take him on? It's not only Donald Trump. There is a majority Republican House and Senate. They're vowing to take down Planned Parenthood, to defund it, to repeal the Affordable Care Act. How are you going to do this?
4: Well, one day at a time. For instance, if they defund Planned Parenthood and defund NPR, we can take that money out of our income tax, put a note with our return saying, sorry, I've sent it where it should go, come and get me. If enough people do that, it's very difficult to do anything about it. We did it in the Vietnam era, and then we just, it was more difficult in a way because we were just keeping the money. This is more positive because we're actually giving the money where it should go.
0: What does it mean to defund Planned Parenthood?
4: You know, Planned Parenthood is, of course, necessary to women's health in this country. A 1% of it goes toward abortion. It does everything we know, breast exams and everything else. So it would be incredibly expensive to every emergency room in the nation if they were not able to serve women and men in the way that they do. Therefore, if they defund it, we'll take money out of our income tax and send it direct.
0: I was speaking to Gloria Steinem at the Women's March in 2017, January 21st, 2017, the day after President Trump's inauguration. The crowd at the Women's March was larger than those who attended the inauguration. She spoke from the stage.
4: This is an outpouring of energy and true democracy like I have never seen in my very long life. It is wide in age, it is deep in diversity, and remember, the Constitution does not begin with I, the President, it begins with we, the people. So don't try to divide us. Do not try to divide us. If you force Muslims to register, we will all register as Muslims. I know that there are women here from corporations and media and all kinds of places that make it kind of risky for you to say what you care about, what

age of 92. Gloria Steinem once said, women have two choices. Either she's a feminist or a masochist. Coming up, an anonymous federal whistleblower warns the U.S. Postal Service's new mailing system is untested, fatally flawed, and likely to lead to a catastrophic failure. Back in a minute.

0: Hungry Ghosts by Hooray for the Riff Raff, Celinda Segarra. This is Democracy Now!, democracynow.org. I'm Amy Goodman.
1: And I'm Nermeen Sheikh. Welcome to our listeners and viewers across the country and around the world. With the midterm elections 2 months away, a federal whistleblower has warned that the U.S. Postal Service's new mail voting system is untested, fatally flawed, and likely to lead to a catastrophic failure if it's implemented ahead of November's midterm elections. Critics warn the system could disenfranchise millions of voters. In March, President Trump signed an executive order directing his administration to create federal lists of citizens and directing the Postal Service to refuse delivery of mail-in ballots to people not on those lists. Voting rights groups and state officials have sued to block the new rules. The anonymous whistleblower shared their complaint with Democratic Senator Richard Blumenthal.
0: In the complaint, the whistleblower wrote, quote, USPS leadership, it appears, has discarded all best practices as they speed the project to be ready for a September 1st implementation, raising questions about whether catastrophic failure would be a feature rather than a bug. While the whistleblower hasn't spoken publicly, Senator Blumenthal appeared on MS Now on Tuesday night to talk about the whistleblower's warning.
2: What he reveals is not only that the White House is breaking the law overtly, but for the first time using the Postal Service as an online gatekeeper with a system that screens those ballots and then, in effect, disqualifies individual ballots based on some discrepancy, the name, the barcode, any tiny discrepancy, and the whole batch is thrown back to state officials. Now, the interesting thing and the outrageous part of it is that this online system is constructed in a way that is designed to fail. Failure is not a bug, it's a feature.
3: Right.
2: So it's sabotaging the system, which is malignly designed in the first place.
0: That was Democratic Senator Richard Blumenthal of Connecticut on MS Now. We're joined by David Kligerman, Senior Vice President and Special Counsel at Whistleblower Aid. He's representing the USPS whistleblower. David, thanks so much for being with us. The first mail ballots begin to go out this Friday. That's tomorrow in North Carolina. The whistleblower that you represent revealed the Postal Service's 0% failure rate rule. I'm wondering if you can explain how it's possible that a single smudged barcode on one ballot could lead to the entire batch of tens of thousands of ballots from being counted. Explain what's going on here and the message of your whistleblower.
4: Sure. So the message of our whistleblower is that they want the things that are being built to be built properly, and they want the systems that are being designed to be designed in a way that's logical and fair and designed to work. The concern and with respect to this 0% failure is that when you the system has a number of hoops that need to be jumped through, right? Ordinarily, in the

0: passed is fairly simple, very simple. The state wants to mail out blank ballots to voters. It creates them. It uploads a list into some manifest, like any great large shipping. It brings the printed manifest down to the post office. It hands it off, and they get sent, right? And if the address of the person is to be delivered to is readable, it goes. There's a barcode. If you can scan the barcode, great. If you can't, you can enter it in manually. Normal mail processes. Well, this rule to implement President Trump's March executive order now creates a number of hurdles, right? And there's one, and the hurdles in terms of the rule and the IT hurdles merge here to really create this potential for grave catastrophic failure. The rule itself, even if the IT worked, sets up a number of problematic hoops. First, you have to, as a states, have to go and enter in data into this new database called the Federal Ballot Mail Portal, right? So they enter a list of all the voters who are supposed to get absentee ballots and do that enough time before the votes go out. And then they have to, if they're going to ship ballots, because it doesn't just happen with a magic wand, right? These are millions and millions of physical blank ballots to go out, right? And they don't go out in one huge super train, right? There are truckloads that go out to the post office, sometimes rural post office, sometimes large ones, and they go to the bulk mail facilities at these places for the most part. You have to bring them there. Now under the system, you need to go in and you need to create a manifest, a list, right? You go into a separate IT system that's supposed to connect to this original IT system, and you enter the list of the ballots that are in this batch, right? And then you take those, if it checks out, if the system is telling you, and we'll get to the why it's going to be hard for it to tell you, but if it works properly and it lines up and every ballot you have, the barcode matches the barcode in the initial system, then you get a green light and you can bring that truck, that bus, whatever of ballots down to the postal service area. And then you're not done because there's a spot check. And so you take a scanner, the Zebra scanner or something else that the postal workers or whoever at the facility has, and you begin to test these ballots. Now, ordinarily, historically, when things have been scanned, it's been to check postal rates, right? So you do bulk mail, and let's say there's 1,000 or 10,000 ballots, you do a sampling, and if, you know, a few of them are too big or off or way more, they might adjust your postage, but they're not withholding those things from being delivered. Now you've got a process that you scan a certain sampling. The information that the whistleblower came forward with is that, for example, for a batch of 1,000 to 10,000, you may sample 300 ballots. So the problem also could be that for 1,000, you're sampling 300, which is 33%, but be that as it may, you're scanning, you're checking one error, one smudge, one inability to read the barcode. Even if the software works, we're going to get to that part in a moment, you're going to reject the whole batch. And so in Maricopa County, for example, there are examples of batches of 1,000,000 ballots, and they could go back, and they have to start again, right? So one could imagine that this process creates in a loop, an endless loop where the ballots don't go out or large tranches of them go out. Now you put on top of this a software system that's been designed, the whistleblower complaint alleges, and we've seen experts who have opined that this kind of software development could take 8 months, a year, sometimes 2 years to do. They've done it in a matter of weeks. They allotted 8 weeks essentially to do this, and then they actually paused work for a few weeks. So they've been at it for maybe 5 weeks. And there's now a software system that every phase has failed normal basic procedures for development, right? So you develop software in silos and pieces. One team develops this part, this part, this part, this part. I mentioned a number of systems that have to work together. Each of those has been rushed. They haven't been tested properly individually. When they put them together, they haven't been tested properly. And by the way, when they do test it, it crashes. And now the Postal Service has announced it, consistent with what our whistleblower said was going to happen, that on September 1st, it's available to be tested and used by the states. Now, technically, under the injunction, they're allowing states to use it voluntarily and make use of it voluntarily. But the reality is, here's a system that's not going to work. And even if it did work from an IT perspective, it doesn't work from a functional perspective. So that seems to the whistleblower, and certainly to us, an anatomy of a failure.
1: So on Tuesday, ProPublica reported, quote, top U.S. Postal Service officials tasked with issuing new regulations on mail voting expressed concerns in internal meetings about how the rules they were drafting could delay or block ballots from reaching large swaths of eligible voters for the upcoming midterms, but the rules moved forward anyway. This report was based on a source separate from your client. Could you elaborate on this, David?
0: Sure. I mean, that goes to exactly what I mentioned, which is that and it's really good that others are coming forward, right? That What we've seen in that ProPublica piece is that it mentioned that election officials are raising these very same concerns that our an insider posed in a position to see the broad swath of what's happening here has raised, right? Which is that you've really got the 0% failure. And it's unacceptable to a process that has human error. And by the way, it's been pointed out in disclosure, there are a number of inspector general reports from the Postal Service over the years that talk about the error rates, worker error. And now there's a report that came out, a tweet or a message from the head of the Postal Service union or 200,000 strong union said, our people haven't been trained in this. They don't know what to do. So this is a really scary thing that's going on right now.
1: So the whistleblower you've been working with is open to testifying in these open court cases. Can you talk about the significance of that?
0: Yeah. The individual right now has come forward, and I think in this administration, when one comes forward, it's at grave risk. And we've seen the weaponization of inspectors general. We've seen the weaponization of processes. But this person has come forward, and I think that nothing is ruled out, right? I mean, this is there's nothing more central to our government than democracy, and there's nothing more central to democracy than free and fair elections. So I think this individual has come forward, and while nobody wants to necessarily put themselves out there, I think if it came to the point where the testimony was the inflection point, was the thing that made the case turn, I can't imagine the person would necessarily say no. So I think everything's potentially on the table, but the hope is that the processes will handle it just with the information that's been provided. In fact, I've noted that already a number of states' attorneys general have amended their filings in the various court cases to include our client's disclosure as part of the evidence to hopefully permanently enjoin this policy.
2: So finally, any key point you want to make, especially around the fact that currently there is an injunction by a judge that's halted the implementation. Trump, of course, is appealing this. But what you think the Trump administration is trying to do in these last weeks? I mean, we're talking about 60 days before the midterm elections.
0: Yeah, I think what they're trying to do, I would imagine if I were in a situation of someone who has an allergy to voting rights, who has shown that they're willing, able, and desirous of blocking folks making use of the franchise, is it's win-win no matter what I do, right? This is why we, as Senator Blumenthal and our whistleblower have said, you question whether it's a bug or a feature, right? You sow doubt about the voting processes, so that's a win. If people go into the portal and it doesn't work, that's a win. if you're able to have the processes sort of work, but not enough, but people think it's going to be okay, that's a win. But regardless, what you've got here is you've got a system that the administration is win-win because they either scare folks or it blocks folks. And I think one last point we'd like to make is no one is saying, and certainly the whistleblower is not saying, that we want folks not to exercise their rights to vote. I think they need to listen to their state's secretary generals. I think there's going to be information provided by their states into what to do. I think the hope is and the goal is that this will be fixed, hopefully, by the courts permanently enjoining this, or otherwise by Secretary of State stepping up and saying what to do. But we don't want anybody not to exercise their rights and not to use mail-in ballot voting if it's done properly. We just want to inform the processes, and hopefully, it'll be stopped either by judges or by cooler heads that prevail.
2: David Kligerman, I want to thank you for being with us, Senior Vice President, Special Counsel, Whistleblower Aid. David's an attorney currently representing the USPS whistleblower. This is Democracy Now!, democracynow.org. I'm Amy Goodman with Nermeen Sheikh.
1: In a party line vote, all three Republican commissioners in Tarrant County, Texas, have voted to slash the number of polling sites for November's midterm elections by nearly a third, leaving 1.3 million voters with just 224 polling sites. Civil rights groups, including the ACLU and NAACP, warn the changes will disproportionately affect voters of color in Texas's third largest county, with majority-minority areas of Arlington and Fort Worth targeted. During a marathon 10-hour hearing on Tuesday, commissioners heard from dozens of citizens who opposed the reduction. Here are some of their voices.
3: My name is Gabe Gonzalez. The population of the city has increased and voting has increased. You saw that in May. You do not need to make poll workers' lives harder by cutting the locations and bottlenecking our democracy.
4: Catherine Woods, how is our budget unable to accommodate our voting needs in Tarrant County? Did you not have enough money in the budget after the hand recount that you ordered in the 2024 election, the one that confirmed the original result, or was that money spent performatively? Did you not have enough money in the budget for the redistricting? This proposal is hypocritical, it is irresponsible, it is anti-democratic, it is anti-American.
5: I'm Linda Northern. The right to vote is the bedrock of our democracy. Reducing the number of polling places does not uphold this right. This will make it harder for brown, black, and low-income voters who have the same right to vote as you do. This is wrong.
1: The two Democratic commissioners on the five-person board also spoke out forcefully against slashing the number of polling sites. This is Democratic Commissioner Roderick Miles, Jr.
6: What I hold in my hand, and I want y'all to get this, is my wife's great-grandmother's poll tax receipt. Get a good look at it. Her name was Miss Maggie McCann. She was a married woman and a housewife who raised 10 children. And she understood how important her vote was and the voice and the power that came along with it. And she was willing to suffer the indignity of having to pay a poll tax for a right that belonged to her. What we are doing with reducing polling locations, and we can use semantics, and we can make, you can make us look like we don't know what we want and we're wishy-washy all you want to. But at the end of the day, we are instituting barriers to making access to voting for people. It's modern day poll taxes. And I'm not trying to use hyperbole. This is a reality.
2: The vote comes ahead of a critical and closely watched Senate race in Texas, with the Democratic State Representative James Tallarico leading in the polls for Senate against Republican State Attorney General Ken Paxton. Ahead of the Tarrant County vote, Tallarico spoke out against cutting polling sites.
7: Well, we are here outside what used to be a polling location here in Tarrant County. The most powerful people in this county, the most powerful people in this country, don't want us to be able to vote easily. And that's why extremist officials in Tarrant County government are trying to close 92 polling locations. That's nearly a third of the polling locations in Tarrant County. And that means on election day, there will be longer commutes, longer lines, and lower voter turnout, especially in our black and brown communities. That's because the people in power don't want us to know or use our power. And nothing terrifies them more than people who show up to vote and people who show up to hold elected officials accountable.
2: So that's James Tallarico, the Democratic candidate for Senate in Texas, up against Ken Paxton. And it looks like it's a toss-up, or perhaps he's ahead in the polls, way raising more money than Paxton. Supporters of the cuts argue too few voters were using the sites to justify their expense. For more, we go to Fort Worth, Texas, where we're joined by Democrat Roderick Miles, Jr. He represents Precinct 1 of the Tarrant County Commissioner's Court. His recent piece for the Fort Worth Star-Telegram is headlined, "We Need Answers on Why a Growing Tarrant Would Cut Voting Locations." Commissioner Roderick Miles, Jr., welcome to Democracy Now! The reason I talked about Tallarico there when we played his clip is we're wondering if this is the motivation, the fact that in this red state, he is surprising so many in surging in the polls, and the Republicans are trying to cut Democrat participation any which way. Can you give your assessment of what's happening and this incredible 10-hour meeting that led to a party-line vote, 3 Republicans, 2 Democrats, you were one of the Dems, who voted to cut the voting polls by, what, 92? They're cutting out from the little more than 300 across Tarrant County.
8: That's correct. Good morning, Amy, and thank you for the opportunity to be with you today. From my perspective, this is about access and ensuring that every resident, regardless of age, disability, working families, providing access to pollings, to polling locations. It's about making sure that everybody has a right to use their God-given right and their right to vote. And they need to be able to have easy access to polling locations. This is not about fiscal responsibility. This is about making sure that every resident in Tarrant County has a right to vote. Voting belongs to the people. Elections belong to the people. They don't belong to government officials. We are just stewards of the election process, but the process belongs to the people, and the people have the right to choose who represents them. And we don't need to make it difficult or more difficult for them to vote. We need to make it easier.
1: And could you explain who you believe will be most impacted? What communities?
8: I believe, for example, with these reductions, my precinct, Precinct 1, takes the brunt of those reductions. We have the most polling locations that are closed, and those communities are primarily represented by minorities, by African Americans and Latinos. By reducing that, we are making it more difficult and more challenging for those communities of color to be able to go to the polls and to vote. Voting locations are not just buildings. There's a story behind every voting location. There's history behind those voting locations. There's familiarity and there's relationships that have been formed at these voting locations. And it's our responsibility as an elected official to make sure that they have access to places that are familiar to them, that they have historically gone to vote. We should not be punishing communities of color by cutting away voting locations that are familiar and common to them. We should be making access easier for them and not more difficult or challenging. You think about working families, when you think about seniors, people with disabilities and things of that nature, when you close down and restrict polling locations, you make it harder and more of a burden on those communities to be able to vote.
2: One of the polling locations that's being closed is on the campus, which is more progressive than the state, the University of Texas Arlington. I want to play this next clip. Tarrant County Democratic Commissioner Alyssa Simmons and Republican County Judge Tim O'Hare. They had this exchange.
9: Y'all redistricted saying the population is growing, correct?
7: You redistricted because I wanted a 401 court.
9: You redistricted because we're growing. Population is growing. Or was it power? Which one was it?
10: I think it was very clear from all three we did it to have a majority Republican commissioner's court.
2: Well, he was very clear about this, Republican County Judge Tim O'Hare, one of the three commissioners, Republican commissioners, and you and Alyssa Simmons were the Democrats. You voted against. Republicans voted for. We just have 30 seconds. What can you do at this point with almost a third of the polling places closed on Election Day? How are you organizing?
8: Amy, I'll say this. Tarrant County, the eyes of the nation are on Tarrant County. We have an opportunity to shift power and to change the course of this country. Democracy and the country as a whole is at an inflection point. We are not deterred. We will vote. We won't miss this moment. We are mobilizing now to make sure that everybody has access to the polling locations that we currently have to work with. And we'll stand in lines. We'll wait. We'll do whatever we have to make sure that the people's voice is heard and they are electing the people that they want to represent them. I want to share with you the poll tax receipt of my wife's great-grandmother. We are going to fight against what is modern-day poll tax in this country.
2: And just to be clear, Miles, a poll tax for young people who are watching this show who don't even know what you're talking about, a poll tax is?
8: A poll tax was something that the government put on black people to make it difficult for them to vote. They had to pay to vote. My wife's great-grandmother had to suffer the indignity and to pay to vote. And I'm not saying that this policy is a poll tax, but history teaches us that when government makes changes and does harm to people, we need to be vigilant and we need to speak out against it. And that's what my colleague and I are doing now.
2: Roderick Miles Jr., representing Precinct 1 on the Tarrant County Commissioner's Court, his recent piece for the Fort Worth Star-Telegram we will link to. We need answers on why a growing Tarrant would cut voting locations. Coming up, we look at how artificial intelligence is transforming healthcare. Back in 20 seconds.

0: Women of the World by Amadou and Mariam in our Democracy Now! Studio. This is Democracy Now!, democracynow.org. I'm Amy Goodman with Nermeen Sheikh.
1: We end today's show with continuing our look at how artificial intelligence is changing the world. In recent weeks, we've looked at many of the risks of the latest AI technology, from autonomous weapons to rogue AI models to the rapid expansion of data centers. Well, today we'll shift our focus to the medical profession and how AI is being used in clinical settings, from radiology to surgery.
0: We're joined right now by Shreya Johri. She's a postdoctoral fellow at the Dana-Farber Cancer Institute, just completed her PhD at Harvard Medical School last year, where she studied how artificial intelligence can be used to improve medical diagnoses and accelerate biological discovery. Thanks so much for being with us. If you can start off by helping our audiences understand the different fields of medicine, from surgery to radiology, and how AI has helped and what you see the risks are.
2: Absolutely. So medicine is really broad. There is surgery where doctors have to perform procedures to on patients. There is radiology, which is a kind of diagnostic imaging modality similar to endoscopy also. And there are also professions in medicine where doctors are conversing with patients to identify the symptoms of the patient, diagnosing the patients based on problems that they're having. So there are many different kinds of medicine, sub-medicine professions. And AI has been impacting different of these in different capacities. So for example, radiology has been one of the historically most popular subfields within medicine, which AI has impacted a lot. About 76% of the FDA-approved AI models are actually for radiology, followed by cardiology and then others. So radiology has been at the forefront of using AI for helping in different aspects of diagnosing patients. On the other hand, surgery, as you mentioned, is a little more newer in that space because it is obviously more complicated. There is a lot of things that the doctors have to make sure when they're doing procedures on patients.
3: Judgment
2: and expertise that comes over time. Things that are not just visual, but also you have to have that sense of pressure and touch of how your instrument is moving. For example, if you're conducting a brain surgery, you have to be very, very careful. A little bit of shaking of your hand could actually injure the patient a lot. And so those kind of more critical, more high risk kind of procedures are still newer in the way AI is impacting them.
1: And if you could talk about the difference, like what kinds of AI agents are being used, from large language models to computer vision, and what other AI, you said the majority, of course, is radiology that has been approved by the FDA. What are the others?
2: Absolutely. So there are two kinds, broader fields of AI. Computer vision is a field in which AI models are trained by many, many medical images. So these medical images are typically labeled by doctors that, for example, it's a chest x-ray. So a doctor will label that this chest x-ray has pneumothorax or another condition. And these images are shown multiple times to these models. And the models, after seeing multiple examples, learn from these images. The other kind of, so the computer vision models are much more older in their use, and that's why most of the FDA-approved models are also in this space. Large language models are actually pretty newer. So they came out in 2022. They were popularized by ChatGPT, which now almost everyone uses. And these are much more nascent in their adoption in clinic. So these models are trained by downloading all of the data from the internet, all of the books, articles, any blog posts that get written. And these models are trained to predict, to complete sentences. So these models would be shown partial sentence, and you would ask the models to complete the sentence. Eventually, when you show them multiple of these, and you already know what a good sentence looks like, the models start to learn how language looks like and how to generate new sentences that make sense. Large language models have been less adopted so far in AI just because it's very nascent technology. Not to say that they're not evolving rapidly. They are growing a lot in capability. But FDA right now does not have a proper protocol for how to even approve the use of these models for very important decisions like a diagnosis or a treatment decision, because these models are still not as well understood. So these models have been used in different medical practices and different hospitals for simpler tasks. So, for example, summarization of a patient's history. So if a patient has been coming to the hospital for 10 years, you have many, many clinical notes, summarization of that. They've also been used for communicating with the patient more effectively. So doctors are spending less time on maybe writing notes for notes that capture the patient's condition, but they're also able to talk more to patients and deliver better care and express more empathy for their condition, which actually has been shown to have better outcomes for patients. So that's the broader two separate use cases of these.
1: And if you could talk about the way in which, like, how does AI help, for instance, in a colonoscopy? How does it help with a mammogram? And how widely is AI being used, at least here in the U.S., for those two tests?
2: Of course. I can talk about a colonoscopy first. So in colonoscopy, typically there's a monitor which has a live video feed of the patient's colon, and the endoscopist looks at that in real time to identify masses of cells that have overgrown. So these are called polyps, and they are typically either cancerous or precancerous, and it's very important to treat them. The way AI has been deployed right now, and it's also FDA approved, is anytime in the real time video stream, the model detects an abnormality, the model makes a box around it. So the doctor can continuously see that box whenever there is some abnormality. So just in case, if it's a very subtle abnormality, no one misses it. So that has been used in colonoscopy, especially for colon polyps, so colon cancer detection. And colon cancer screening is done for everyone over 45 years of age. In mammograms, chest x-rays, CT scans, which is the scope of radiology, typically AI models have been used as either a second reader. So a radiologist would read the same image or the chest x-ray, and the AI would read the same. And they people have tried to see how AI can help in either triaging of cases. For example, if it's a high-risk case, a doctor reads it. If it's a low-risk case, an AI plus a doctor reads it. So there are multiple studies that have explored how it can be used.
0: Can you talk about the Swedish study that just came out on breast cancer?
2: Yes, of course. So in the Swedish study, they had a lot of patients who they divided into two groups. One group was in one group, the mammograms were read by AI first and then by a radiologist. In the other group, the mammograms were read by two radiologists. And they tried to compare AI plus radiologists separately led to a higher detection of cancer and what happened to the false positive rates across these two groups. And they found a very nice finding that the radiologist followed by a human reviewer actually led to more cases that were being detected.
0: This is the radiologist and AI.
2: Yes. And then the false positive rates were actually similar. It's a very promising study. It actually shows that you can have AI as a second reader and still have really good results. One of the things, although to note, is that the final decision was still made by the radiologist. The AI was not autonomously acting here, and the radiologist read it after the AI. So the radiologist was like the final decision maker. So I think those are nuances to keep in mind as we think about how AI will be deployed in medicine and how we are making sure that humans are taking decisions, at the end decisions for a diagnosis or a treatment plan for a patient.
1: Yeah, and just to clarify about that study, there were over 100,000 women, so it was a large scale study. And also last week, another major development, the first brain surgery using live artificial intelligence assistance was performed successfully last week in London. So if you could talk about the significance of that, how important is that?
2: Yeah, I think it's a really big milestone, I think, especially in the field of surgery, which is a very complicated field. In that clinical trial that was being done, the researchers had developed an AI model that could basically detect a small part of the intersection between a pituitary gland and the bone. And they were trying to make sure that whenever the surgeon reaches that part, they're able to see clearly that this is where the pituitary gland is, this is where the bone is, so they don't accidentally nick any of them. It's very interesting because if you look at the way they had deployed it, if you read into the details, it is non-trivial to have a really big AI model work in real time in the way that it was assisting in surgery. So I think it was a very good example of how you can use AI that gets developed in a research lab, deploy it on hardware that is in the hospital in a responsible way and have doctors use it to perform surgeries. One interesting thing about the study was that the AI could be switched on and off at any point in time by the doctors, which is a way in which you establish trust. So, for example, a doctor, there were a couple of patients in that study. In two of the cases, the doctor did not decide to use an AI because they felt that they wanted to do it without the AI. And they were able to switch off the AI using a pedal at the bottom. So it allows doctors to be still in control, but use the AI to the maximum benefit.
0: So this is a critical point, is the doctor's intervention. And I'm wondering if you can talk about, I mean, in breast cancer, it was stunning. Something like the AI-supported screening detected 29% more cancers.
3: That was a Swedish study.
0: Yes, and a Swedish study. And yet, what about the risks of people just, you know, relying on AI to diagnose themselves and your concerns about this being used as a way to actually not help doctors, but to replace doctors?
2: I think in real life, medical cases are quite complex. So a lot of the times we see accuracy being reported, but those are accuracy on cases which are simpler sometimes. It's very important to note that doctors, when they make medical decisions, are looking at sometimes a lot of complexity of cases. For example, for mammograms, if someone has dense breast tissue, it is much more harder to detect that breast cancer. If it's not as dense
0: of
2: a tissue.
0: We have 20 seconds.
2: If it's not that much of a dense tissue, then it becomes easier. So I think it's really important to note that doctors have to be responsible, have to take the responsibility of this until we are more confident. We have like frameworks developed that can, deploy these AI models in a more responsible
0: way. Well, this is clearly the beginning of an extended discussion. Shreya Drury, we want to thank you so much for being with us. Postdoctoral fellow at the Dana-Farber Cancer Institute, who studied how artificial intelligence can be used to improve medical diagnoses and accelerate biological discovery. That does it for our show. I'll be in Madison, Wisconsin on Saturday night at the Barrymore Theater. Two events on Sunday in Chicago. Check out democracynow.org. I'm Amy Goodman with Nermeen Sheikh.
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0: Art Southeast announces that this year's off-the-wall exhibition and sale will be on display from October 22nd, 2026 to January 16th, 2027 at their gallery at 2301 Bull Street, Savannah. The off-the-wall exhibition features affordable small works by members of the Savannah arts community, which can be taken directly off the wall after purchase. 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
3: Welcome back, Savannah and surrounding area, to Is Love Enough Live at 5. We are here in the Leitner's household, so we thought we would give our listening audience a glimpse into a family time here while we talk about today resolving family conflict. How do you resolve family conflict? What is family conflict? What's the best way for people to talk about family conflict and to get to a better place as a family? We know in today's society, families are splitting up more than ever. You have some families and family members that refuse to talk to one another or refuse to resolve the issues that are in the family. So before we get into the show, let's introduce everybody. Of course, my co-host, Pastor Karen Leitner. And we also have with us Overseer Peacock. We have my daughter with me, Kalia Frazier. A son, Ashley Mitchell. A daughter, Destiny Leitner. And another son, Thomas Leitner. So I'm going to throw this first question out on the floor, and anyone can answer it. And we're also playing a game of what is this called?
2: Uno, show no mercy.
3: So this is going to be a great show and a glimpse into how we interact. So I'm going to throw the first question out on the floor, which would be, how do you handle conflict between siblings?
4: Siblings. I don't know. We didn't really have that. Well, the older three didn't have that much problems, but we always bullied Franny. So
2: y'all bullied my baby.
4: We did. Yeah, so. That's why she. But as we got older, I think me and Franny, because we're still like close in age, we had like sibling disagreements, I guess. But it was like petty stuff. It was never anything really deep. So
5: yeah,
4: so
5: you argue all the time.
4: Yeah, and I never had issues with my brothers at all. I think because we were all three were like really close. But then Franny was kind of like low key the outcast because she was so much younger than us.
5: Yeah, so we used to bully her a lot.
4: Yep, I'm just being honest. That's just how it was. As we grew up, obviously, it's not like that anymore.
3: So y'all are actually admitting that y'all used to. Y'all never did that before. We never bullied her. We didn't bully her. So y'all actually admitting that y'all bullied her.
4: Yes.
5: All right. Yes.
4: But now she bullies us.
5: Yeah.
3: That's y'all fault.
5: Most of the time, we have a disagreement. We'll talk it out or something, but by the end of the day, we be fine.
4: Yeah. I don't know. I guess for us, it's different because we saw how y'all didn't hold anything like against each other. Like, you had a problem and you talked about it and you like moved on. So I think then it trickled into us. So if we had an issue, we would just talk about it and move on. Like, we don't hold any resentment or anything like that. So it was kind of easy to work through stuff.
2: Who's there?
3: Okay.
4: Wait, who got the draw for?
3: I think I do. Ashley?
6: Sibling, well, me and my sister didn't get along well at all. We were like 3 years apart, but she always followed me around the house. And as a boy, you don't like people following you around the house. And then the girl always gets away, and then when you arguing, your parents see that, they always take the girl's side. And me being the boy, I ain't fair. But as we got older, and I got into high school, the relationship started getting better. Can't really tell why, just somehow got better.
5: Well, that's a love of cards. Oh my God.
4: Yeah, so while you were talking, a lot of things have conspired in this card game.
2: Yeah.
5: Is it me?
3: No.
4: No, it went back to mom.
3: It went back to mom.
4: 4, 8.
3: Kalia?
4: 12.
3: Sibling rivalry? 16. Sibling disagreements?
7: Well, I'm an older sibling, and I had nothing but sisters, so it's kind of different because I'm much older than my siblings, so I didn't really argue with them. I have been the only child for 5 years. Any disagreements? I mean, I didn't really argue with them. And I don't, still.
3: So this is interesting because we've got, like, so I'm the baby of the family. My mom is the only child. You're the middle child, right?
4: Give or take.
2: Yeah, give or take a second.
7: And I think the
2: 2 out of 4.
7: What matters.
3: Like. Right. Thomas is still, like,
2: the middle.
3: The middle. Dee Dee is the next to the youngest.
5: Yep.
3: And Ashley is the oldest. So, right? Mm-hmm.
5: Yeah.
3: Right?
5: Yeah.
3: Right? Yep. So, speaking from the baby of the family point of view, it always felt like because everyone else was older, they always thought they were right.
4: Yep, oh, yeah. Of course.
2: See, that, oh,
7: that's why I thought I didn't have to argue.
3: So that was interesting. Wait, I got to draw on him?
4: No, mama.
3: Oh,
4: mama,
3: that was an interesting like dynamic in the family because I always felt like they always felt like they were right and they always like was right. Like my point of view didn't matter.
2: And being the middle is like you got to try where I'm going to fit in at.
3: Uh-huh.
2: Oh my God. And am I you talking to the oldest is like, oh no, they don't understand what I'm doing. Give it the youngest, they're the youngest, you don't want to be bothered with the baby. So the middle child is like trying to figure out who they are, where they're gonna fit in at. Acceptance.
3: Acceptance.
2: Yeah.
3: So how does it from an older point of view, Ashley, Kalia, how does it feel from an older, like being the oldest child point of view?
7: It's hard. You know, my mom calls me her trial and error child.
2: Oh.
7: So, like, I felt like my younger siblings got away with everything, and I got away with nothing. So that was hard to deal with, because I felt like my younger siblings were favored, though that wasn't the case.
3: Mm-hmm.
5: Well, for me, I kind of understand what she's saying. My younger siblings get away with a lot. I keep telling them I got a whole different parents compared to them. When I was younger, at the littlest thing, I would get yelled at for, but with them, don't get yelled at all. So I completely understand what you're saying.
7: Yeah.
3: Mom, from the only child point of view.
8: Yes, I would like to say not really. Even though I am adopted and I was the only child in the house, I did have an older sister. We met when I was 10 and she was 12. We met again when we were adults, married with families. And there was a certain amount of issues between us because our lifestyle being raised were different. I was raised in North Carolina, strict, religious, all of that. She was raised in Virginia. Her parents were strict, but not as bad as mine were. I think she got away with a lot of stuff. That's my perception of it. And we did have times when we didn't agree, violently disagree. I mean, we used like ugly words with one another, that kind of disagreement.
3: Not violent.
8: But we would come together, resolve it, and move on. And we did that for years, until later in life, it was like we both decided that, you know, this is not working. We need to just be sisters and leave it at that.
3: So I know when we brought Frances home from the hospital.
2: Ooh.
3: There was a little girl that was eating by herself, walking.
2: Potty trained. Yeah, just not forget that.
3: That was talking.
2: Yes.
3: And from, well, it two things. From the minute we brought Franny home, Demetrius claimed her, so that was his baby. And the baby of the family that time, which was Destiny, stopped doing everything for herself.
2: Everything. Literally everything.
4: I don't recall this, so it did not happen.
2: It did happen.
3: But it's interesting listening, like, from different people's point of view. Like, because the oldest child, like Lisa and Ashley, the oldest child always feel like they're the experiment. I've actually heard Demetrius say that, like, I was the experiment and all my younger siblings got it way easier than me. And I also heard my sisters say growing up that mom and daddy always spoil you, even though I didn't feel that way. They felt that way. So it's interesting listening to, like, as children's point of view growing up, how it felt. Like, some people felt like they were not getting what they deserve, and others felt like they were getting more than they deserve. Isn't that interesting?
4: Absolutely. Yeah.
8: Yes.
2: Yeah, because growing up, we couldn't, it was like, even, like you said, they felt that way, but it's like we couldn't, we were afraid to voice that.
3: Mm-hmm.
2: Like, well, I feel like I'm not getting enough attention, or he the baby, he gets all the attention. So what we did, we gathered among ourselves and talk about it, but not per se go to our parents and say exactly how we feel. You know, I feel like I'm not getting as much attention as my sister or my other sister. But as we got older, that's when we began to, like they say, to lay all the cards on the table,
3: mm-hmm.
2: to say, you know, how we really felt.
7: But how do you view it as a parent? Like me being a parent, a young parent.
2: Okay.
7: I realized with Nova it was different than from Nyla. Like, I feel like I have more patience with Nyla than I did with Nova.
2: Mm-hmm.
7: And even like with Nova growing and getting older,
2: uh-huh.
7: and it's things that she has to be taught. Of course, discipline. Certain ways, I wish I didn't do it. So it's like a learning.
2: Yeah, it's a learning.
7: I understand my mom in that trial and error.
2: Yeah,
7: child with the oldest child.
2: Yeah, because it is. It's like a first time parent. You really is. It's almost like you're learning how to be a mother. You're learning mm-hmm. how to parent.
3: Right.
2: And doing that, you're gonna make errors.
3: Right.
2: You're not gonna be perfect. So when the other child sibling come along, it's like, okay, I remember doing this. This didn't work well, you know, with my first child.
3: Mm-hmm.
2: So you learn how to do things differently.
3: I agree. I think I know from, like, Demetrius to our younger kids, we did I'm gonna get you. We did learn what worked and what didn't work. Like, some things worked. And some things, I have nothing. And some things did not work. So we learned not to do some things. And so I do believe that you are harder on your oldest than you are on your youngest. I do believe that. Like, from being a parent and watching our kids grow up, like, even with Dee Dee, from the boys, from Demetrius to the boys, to Dee Dee, to Franny. Like, when Franny came along, Franny got away with a whole lot more than Dee Dee did. Dee Dee got away with a whole lot more than the boys did. It's like,
5: Dee Dee be dodging a bullet. Dee Dee.
2: Yes. Oh,
8: yes. Yes.
4: Me?
5: Yes.
8: Yes.
4: I mean, I am the oldest daughter, so you know what they say about us.
2: What they say about y'all?
5: Small rotten.
4: Oh,
2: God. Oh, see, my son, though.
3: Mom.
8: Well, I was sitting here thinking about when you guys were growing, when you and your siblings were growing up. I used to tell people as I got older that I grew up with my children, because my children were like little stair steps. So I felt like I grew up with my children. It was a learning process, because then I tried to pattern after the way my parents raised me up, and that definitely was not working.
2: Mm-mm.
8: Because that's not who I was. So I couldn't do that. I had to learn my way. And I think about it, a lot of times Carolyn said I was harder on her than the other kids, but she was the oldest. So I don't know. I tried to be fair. I still try to be fair, but sometimes I don't know. And I have apologized, because I said I wasn't a perfect parent. You know, I made mistakes. There were trials and errors. And I have apologized for that. But I thank God that, you know, my kids and I have a great, strong relationship and bond. And Gregory was the baby, and I feel like he was spoiled. I feel like he did get away with a lot more than the girls got away with, to a certain degree.
7: But what about him being the only boy?
8: And that played a big role, because I desired a boy so bad. I had four girls. The first one was stillborn, and I prayed and asked God for another baby, and of course I wound up with three girls. And finally, I got that boy. So, yeah, the feelings were different. And then he was the baby. So, yeah, that made a difference, too.
3: Yeah, I think it does make a difference. I think it is a big difference between the oldest to the baby.
7: Mm-hmm. What about the gender?
3: I think the gender makes a difference, too. I wanted boys. When the boys came along, I was very proud to have sons. I think that's every man's, dream, mm-hmm. to have sons. And I also think it's every man's dream to have a baby girl to spoil. So I realized, like, the girls are way spoiled. And it's different.
9: Extremely.
3: It's different from raising girls and boys as well. Because you want to raise your sons to become solid men in society. And it's different raising a black male within American society, too. There are certain things you have to prepare them for. It's certain things you have to tell them to watch out for. It's certain behaviors they just cannot display in public, because they're automatically going to be labeled or target the angry black male, you know, or looked at as a threat. Or looked at as something that is wrong with them. So you have to raise a black male with all of that intent with inside of them. So it is intense raising a son. But when it comes to your daughter, you want to raise her to be, you know, this little princess, to know her worth, to know that it's someone that when she gets older and she gets married, that she doesn't settle for anything when she's dating, you know. So you want to instill that. So it's a little different raising sons from daughters.
8: Yes.
4: You've done a good job doing that too.
9: Yes.
4: And you know, as I grew up and became an adult, I really was pretty confident in myself, and I knew my value, and I did not settle. I let greatness come to me.
9: Oh yeah.
4: And you all can't see me, but I am pointing and gesturing to my lovely husband.
9: Oh, yeah.
4: And he definitely treats me like I'm supposed to be treated. And by that, this sounds kind of bad, but he treats me better than my dad, which is something that you want when
8: right.
4: you are
8: yeah,
4: friends.
8: That's right. Right. Yes.
4: And so we are still finding ourselves, but mm-hmm. I feel like whatever I need, I know I can go to my husband and ask for it. And, you know, when I was growing up with my dad, I was like, Dad, I need this. Dad, I need that. Dad, I need that. And now that translates to my husband, which is fantastic.
9: Oh, but, awesome.
3: Thomas, so in Ashley, so both you guys grew up with sisters as siblings. What is it? How was it from your point of view?
6: Not fair.
3: That's Ashley. All right, Thomas.
5: It was fine. My sisters, borderline brothers to me, so it was fine. It was perfect.
9: Borderline brothers, Didi.
3: Y'all did drag, when y'all was little, y'all did used to drag Didi out there, out the crib.
5: Freddy used to make mud pies with us outside, do everything with us outside, so it was fine.
4: We used to go bench.
9: But she did all that with y'all, but y'all yet bullied her.
5: Yeah,
4: yes,
5: so did.
4: Absolutely.
5: So did.
4: She had him on her place.
9: Poor baby.
3: So let me ask.
8: Can I interject?
3: Yeah, go ahead.
8: Can I interject? This is something that's the hearers. I hope you can appreciate this story, but they were little kids, and I went to the door to check on. Went to the door to check on them
3: because
8: they were outside playing, and I went to the door to check on them, and they were all ashy. I'm like, Gregory, Sissy, what happened to the kids? Come to the door. They had Dee Dee and Fred covered with, I don't know where they got it from.
9: I don't know either.
8: But those four, it was hilarious. But at that moment, I couldn't figure out what happened to my grandkids. I don't know where they got them ashes from, but they were covered. That's one of my most favorite memories of them growing up, little kids.
3: It was really funny because I believe it was like one of the first times we had ever burned the fireplace, and we had put the ashes outside like it was going to burn the house down out of the fireplace for some weird reason. And the kids got in the ashes. But the funny thing to me was that when they came in, they looked like they were scared, like they were in trouble. And we were trying to figure out what happened to them. And then everybody started laughing at the same time. It was like one of those family moments that you never forget, right?
8: Yeah,
3: because it was just absolutely hilarious.
6: Oh my God, 2 tens?
9: And I'm trying to figure out how did it get Dee Dee outside.
8: Outside.
9: Dee Dee always in and out. She was always an outside person. So Dee Dee came out there, and their face was so covered in ass. You couldn't see nothing until they opened their eyes. You could see the white of their eyes.
3: Nothing.
9: Nothing. It was so funny.
3: And gray soot, mind
8: yes,
3: you.
8: Yes.
3: So they were like tar baked. They were covered in black and gray ash.
6: You about to say tar baked?
3: I was, you know. Because that's, I mean, y'all were literally covered from head to toe in black and gray ash.

0: I just feel like I have to be there, you know.
1: Ashley?
2: Oh, I'm sorry. I'm trying to play Uno.
3: Yeah, we trying to get the Uno game in focus.
4: Yeah.
2: Oh, as the oldest child, I do feel the pressure. I'm the first one out the house. I'm the first one to go to college. First one to graduate high school. First one to get married.
3: Yeah. You're the first everything.
2: Just the dummy. So, trying to do everything the right way and not make any mistakes and just watching and trying to watch other people's mistakes so that you don't make the same mistake.
0: Right.
2: Yeah. There's a lot of pressure on you so that your siblings can learn from what you are doing. Not being mistakes, but the pluses that you get.
1: Mm-hmm. Yeah. I do think the oldest child in a lot of ways becomes like a second parent. And I also think the oldest child also becomes the confider. Like, I know for a fact there are things that Demetrius King knows about all of our children that we shall never know, because he is like a second dad to all of them. And also there have been times that I have been frustrated with my kids, and I will call him and say, you need to talk to your brother, or you need to talk to your sister. And he does, you know. So I do believe that the oldest child is more like becomes more like a parent figure to their siblings. Will y'all agree to that?
2: Oh, yeah,
0: I agree to that. Because, like, when we was growing up and our parents had to go somewhere, okay, you're the oldest, you're in charge. So to us, we felt like, why we got the answer to you? You ain't our mom and daddy. But back in the day, you had to treat them as if you would treat your parents. So if you disrespect the oldest, whoever looking after you, then you have to answer to your parent when they got home. Mm-hmm. So that does make them, I think, feel like a parent figure.
1: I'm sorry. So while we're playing Uno, I'm also getting my something done to my head, and it was itching horribly, and that just felt amazing. So let's talk about this. I'm going to ask you guys this question. So there are, as you get older, the dynamics change, and there are times that when you're going to have disagreements. And one of the ways to dissolve disagreements is to have a discussion with a goal in mind, meaning that my goal in mind is to get out of this discussion. I want this person to understand this, or I want to end this, or I want to gain this from the discussion. So many times people have discussions, or I'm calling them discussions, really arguments, but without a goal in mind. What do you guys think about that?
4: I think that it takes people to have a certain maturity level to go into an argument or disagreement with that mindset. Because a lot of the times when people have disagreement, they talk just to be heard or get their point across instead of to understand what the other person is coming from. And so once you make that switch in your brain to be like, okay, let me listen to see what it is that specifically bothered them or what it is they're trying to say to me to get me to understand, instead of like waiting for them to take a pause so I can get my next word in.
1: Mm-hmm. That's good. Anybody else?
2: I'm just gonna reiterate what Dee said. Like, most of the time, you gotta have a goal, because all you're gonna get is headaches if you keep arguing with no goal.
5: Yeah, I think sometimes. Well, I think it depends on the age level too, because as young kids, you gonna have the little disagreements and the little spats and all of that. But as you get older, approach those teenage years and beyond, the argument gets a little more serious.
1: Mm-hmm.
5: And a lot of times what I have seen is that the argument is so great until there is no peace among the siblings.
1: Mm-hmm.
5: They wind up stop talking to each other.
1: Mm-hmm.
5: Nobody is willing to give in.
1: Mm-hmm.
5: But you gotta reach a place where you can hear, let's sit down. Why are we not speaking? Why are we not talking? Mm-hmm. Why are we not hanging out anymore? And clear the air. And if you can't grow up and be mature enough to do that, then you will go through a whole lifetime missing out on the good times that you could have had with your sibling.
1: So, Ashley or Khalil?
2: Well, I can talk about that a little bit.

0: I teach special ed, so I witness some of these arguments inside the classroom. I see it with parents. To me, it doesn't really matter how old you are. Because like Grandma said, it's your maturity. So if you can't sit down and have those conversations and just be an adult and have those conversations to listen rather than to be heard, what can you do?
1: Yeah. I mean, if we're going to talk about, like, arguing with siblings, I don't do it too much, like I said. If I have ever, it had to be, like, with them not listening and being the older sibling, I felt like I could have, like, you know, handled those situations differently. Arguing, but I'm older now, I realize. I'm mindful of what I say now.
2: Yeah.
3: So the other thing I was going to say when it comes to family conflict is making sure that your expectations are something someone can meet, right? Having a realistic expectation of the person. If you know this person is, and this is going to be controversial what I'm going to say, but if you know this person is prone to telling the untruth, right?
2: Right.
3: It is an unrealistic expectation than to expect them to tell you the truth all the time, right?
2: Right.
3: So when you are arguing with that person, you don't have to give them a pass for the untruth, but you still have to make your expectation realistic so the person can meet your expectation and your relationship can grow. Anybody?
4: Ditto. I agree. Not too much I can say on that one.
0: Yeah.
4: You said it all.
2: Yeah.
0: Yeah, we can't come behind that one.
3: Yeah. You can't come behind that one. But that's what makes arguments continue, not having a realistic expectation of the person that you have a relationship with, right?
2: Right.
3: Even in certain things, like I'll use me and Bae for example. I know I do, like, really big stuff. Like, I like to do extravagant things, right? And so that's what I like to do. She does not plan those really big, extravagant things. So for me to say to her today, I want you to plan this huge, extravagant thing is an unrealistic goal, right? And so at the end of it, if I'm upset, I placed a goal on a person that they could not meet. It was unrealistic. And it takes a level of maturity for the person to get there to understand I need to have goals or expectations for the people I'm in a relationship with that are realistic.
5: Because you gotta learn the person. You gotta get to know the person and what their capabilities are and what their interests are. And you are you go way out on the limb with your extravagant thoughts and how to put together a party or how to put together a surprise and stuff. And we all be excited about it, but most of us, we can't do it like you do it. We have to do it in our own way. But the thing about it is, you understand that, so you don't expect from us what you do for us in that extravagant way. You know it's going to be nice, but it can't match what you do. So realistically, we have to get to know the person and don't expect unrealistic things for them that we know they are not capable of doing.
3: Listen,
5: or don't know how to do.
3: Listen, we got to take a quick commercial break. We'll be right back with
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3: So one of the biggest things when it comes to resolving family issues or keeping your family together is letting go of old issues. I know for myself, I had to let go of some old issues within some relationships. And this also will help you not just in your family, but in every relationship, letting go of old issues. Mm-hmm. Old issues, if you never let go of them, will always consume your future and your present, right? So let's say I have an issue with my sister. Something happened 8 years ago, but I'm still holding on to that. Any little thing that she does is going to bring me right back to that old issue. And now I'm holding her accountable for the old issue and something minor she did in my presence. What do you guys think about that?
5: I would just like to say on that, oh my God, it's just a lot, because I have seen this happen in families where there was a disagreement and it went on for more than a month. It went on for a year, more than a year. And nobody was willing to say, I was wrong, or let's just squash this, let's just forgive each other and move on, or say we both were wrong to a certain degree and admit it. Because to me, it's better to have peace and fellowship within your family. What do you do when there's something going on in the family? How do you invite that person and you angry with them? You know, it's so many ways that you can look at that. I just don't like, I never could argue. I don't like disagreements. Uh-huh. And I definitely can't stay mad long at the time because I love to talk. So that ain't going to work for me. But I know it do happen. But if you could just come together, remember that you are siblings. Remember that there was a point when you loved one another. Uh-huh. And maybe you still do love one another. You just don't know how to get past that point. And not to bring religion in it, but sometimes you do have to seek God for a direction. Mm-hmm. You do have to seek God for an answer, because you know in your heart that it's not right. How you go around and not speak to your loved one, and then God forbid somebody passes and you are all at the service, and you look at them and they look at you and you do, and turn your head and walk away, even at a homegoing service. To me, that is just horrible, and I have seen that happen.
9: As far as with siblings, we've been raised, you know, not to hold that matters against each other, mm-hmm. and hold grudges against each other, because we're going to need each other one day, and God forbid something happen, and you will be living the rest of your life with regrets. So we are. Always been raised to try to handle that. Siblings don't hold grudges and mm-hmm. stick together.
0: Well, growing up for me, being there, just me and my sister for like 12 years, it's kind of harder for that to let go of that malice, especially being the boy, being the oldest, mm-hmm. being the one that's not being spoiled 24/7. It's hard to let it go. But as I got older, I realized it was pointless. Mm-hmm. So I just let it go as it went. But looking back at it now, still, it was pointless. Mm-hmm. I didn't get anywhere with that.
2: But at least you let it go. Some people, they don't let mm-hmm. it go. It's like it go on for years, the grudge, and somebody has to be the bigger person. So, I mean, then what happens? Death comes. So how did that make that person feel that been holding the grudge or don't want to speak? So it's, I'm just a firm believer of living life with no regrets.
5: Yeah. I like what Ashley was saying about, you know, 12 years. You know, he just decided to let it go. Because when you don't let it go, that resentment, if you're not careful, will turn to hatred. And you won't have no love, no just dislike for yourself. You won't want to be in their presence. But I love that. Someone has to let it go.
2: Yeah.
5: And someone has to be the bigger person. And I think that's a good thing.
2: Yeah.
1: It took me a long time to learn and understand that. I think death did teach me that. But
3: I think, like you just said, I think for a certain degree, death teaches all of us that. Like, death teaches us that you can't hold on to any type of grudge, or you can't leave anything, even if you don't have a grudge against the person, you can't leave anything unsaid, right? Because when that person closes their eyes, it's too late. They can't hear you. Right. They can't hear you say, I love you. They can't hear you say, I miss you. They can't hear you say, I need you.
5: Right.
3: They can't hear you say, I wish we could have spent one more day together, or would it to the movies together. That's over. So I think to a certain extent, death teaches all of us that life is finite and you have to experience and love the people that's in your family or that's in your circle every single day, because when death comes, it's too late. It's over. It's finished. It's very finite.
1: You know, taking your family for granted.
3: Oh, say that loud.
1: Learn to not take your family for granted.
5: Yes.
3: That's good. That's good, right? Learn not to take your family for granted, because you just do not know. And if anything, this last year have taught our family is you just do not know. Let me say this. Let's ask this question: what is more important, ending the argument or being right?
5: Ending the argument.
10: The right answer is ending it.
11: The right answer is ending it. But in the moment, I be
5: wanting
11: to be right.
5: Mm-hmm. You being honest.
2: So you want to be right?
11: Yes.
2: Why?
11: I don't know. It feels good.
0: And then about being the husband, do you want to be happy or do you want to be right? I want to be happy.
5: That's right. I can be right.
2: Oh, my goodness.
5: Oh, gosh, Didi.
3: I think, you know, I think for a certain state, everyone wants to be right. But I think it comes with a maturity level. When you grow up and you start to mature within husband and wife relationship, within your sibling relationship, in every relationship, you begin to understand that it's better to end the argument than it is to just be right. Because no one gets surprised for being right. You don't get a trophy to say, hey, you were right. You won, but is it better sometimes to end it and not have all of those hurt feelings and hurt emotions and actually be able to enjoy the day or the weekend or your time together than just to be right?
5: Yes.
3: And so let ask this question then. If you are right, how do you handle ending the argument even knowing you are right?
11: Do I end the argument being right, or do I, like, what's the context here?
3: You're going to end the argument knowing that you're right, but willing for your right to be wrong. How do you do that? How do you handle that?
11: Sometimes you just got to eat that. Especially if it's somebody that you truly care about, like, you don't want to hurt. So, at the end of the day, like me, like, I never really want to hurt his feelings, like for real, like, and little petty stuff, then, like, you know, that's different. But, like, at the end of the day, I don't want to, like, be, well, no, like mean, like, maliciously
5: sarcastic.
11: Mean. If by me being right is going to lead to that happening, then I'll just be like, you know what, it's fine. I'll take the heat for it, you know.
1: But that's where knowing your person comes in.
5: Yeah. But you said, okay, well, we're going to end this argument. It's okay. We're going to agree to disagree and smooch and make up. and let it go.
3: So I'm gonna tell her myself. So if me and Babe is having a little disagreement, I do not look at her. Because if I look at her, I'm going to give head. Because that's over.
2: Because I'm so emotional.
3: It's over. It's whatever. I'm giving in. Mm-hmm. I can't.
1: I do the same thing.
3: I just can't. Yeah. I just cannot look into those eyes and see, like, that expression of hurt and still be mad. I can't do it. I just cannot do that. That's now, for other people, each their own. I'm not saying that you're wrong for being able to. I cannot look into the person's eyes that I love and know they're in pain and continue the argument. I can't. Mm-hmm.
1: She's your weakness. That's your soft spot.
5: Yeah.
3: Yes. Very much so.
5: And then have you ever found yourself, if the person is tearing up, you find yourself with water in your eyes too?
11: Crying.
3: Oh, yeah.
2: Yeah.
3: Yeah. Yeah.
5: Yes.
3: Yes.
5: Yes.
3: Yes. Because those are all also expressions of love. And I think what people have to understand, the most important thing in any relationship, whether it be family, sister, brother, husband, wife, best friend, friends, fiancés, the most important thing in the relationship is the love you share between one another, mm-hmm. and everything else is minor. So what we should always be working to protect is the love that we share between one another. Mm-hmm. And if we're not protecting the love that's between us, then somebody does not love the other person mm-hmm. like they say they do.
5: Yeah. And you know, something else, Bishop, that I like to do, and I have found myself doing it more and more here in the past year, when I get off the phone, before I get off the phone, I'll say I love you.
3: Mm-hmm.
5: Not only to you guys, but to my friends. Like I have sister friends that I feel very close to. And when you get off the phone, you know, one of us gonna say it first.
3: Mm-hmm.
5: I love you, talk to you later.
3: Right.
5: You know, it's just that bond
3: mm-hmm.
5: of love that you want that person to know, you know, that I love you. My daughter Yvonne in Jacksonville would call me 3-4 times a day. And in that 3-4 times a day, when she go to hang up, she'll say, Mommy, I love you. And it could be 3-4 times a day. You know, it doesn't matter.
3: Mm-hmm. Mm-hmm.
5: And it doesn't get old because you know it's real.
3: Mm-hmm.
5: And I think that means a lot. You know, I watch you and Pastor, how y'all communicate with one another, how y'all love on one another. And it never gets old.
3: Mm-mm.
5: And a lot of times, it keeps a lot of disagreement and arguments down in a marriage because mm-hmm. you openly let one another know how much you love them, how much you value them. And this is another thing. Value your friendships.
3: Mm-hmm.
5: Value the people that's in your life.
3: Mm-hmm.
5: As Destiny was saying earlier, don't take them for granted.
3: Mm-hmm.
5: Because when they're gone, they're gone. Value them. Let them know that you appreciate them. I think that's important.
3: I think it is important, too. And I want to say this. We're not saying that, or I'm not saying that you can't challenge someone to grow within a relationship, because you do challenge people to grow within a relationship. It's just how you challenge that person to grow.
2: Mm-hmm.
3: It's how you present that, what you're saying. I'm also going to tell myself again on this particular thing. So there was a particular person who I love dearly who called me one day, was very upset with me because I don't or didn't return a lot of texts.
2: Ooh. I wonder who that is, Kalia.
1: Yeah,
3: and so, at first, I was like, really upset, like, this girl know I love her. What is she talking about? But then I listened to what she was saying, and so I have actively tried to change that behavior because it's something that she needs to let her know that I really do love her, right?
2: Yes. Right.
3: So I've actively tried to change the behavior. How have I been doing? I've been doing all right?
1: You've been doing good.
3: Okay.
1: See, but, you know, we would have our morningly calls on the way to school.
3: Yes.
1: Me? You're not in school right now.
3: Right, we're not.
5: Oh,
3: so that was our, so that became our thing, right? Several people think, like, that I would call to make sure, like, let's talk on the way to work. And I look forward to that. I really did. Like, okay, I know what Khalil about to call me.
2: Okay.
3: I ain't got my call. Okay, Didi about to call me. I ain't got my call. Oh. You know, and it's something I really look forward to now.
10: Hey,
3: so it's okay to challenge a person to grow a relationship. It's just how they bring it to you. Mm-hmm. And when a person challenges you to grow a relationship, you have to be willing to listen and then grow. Mm-hmm. Anybody?
5: Like to reiterate, well, I don't think we even talked about that, but it's understanding the family, your family member, uh-huh. understanding your friendship, understand your work relationship, understanding that person.
3: Uh-huh.
5: So you'll get to know if there's an argument or disagreement that do come up, if you're getting to know them and understand them, you'll know how far to let that conversation go.
3: Uh-huh.
5: But it's important that each listen to one another. One thing I used to say to couples in marriage, that you can't win a yelling match. If both people are yelling, everybody's just trying to get their point out. And sometimes this happens in just relationships, work relationships or whatever. Mm-hmm. Everybody is arguing. Both parties are arguing. Nobody is listening to nobody. Somebody has to stop and take a breath and say, okay, let me listen. What are you trying to say? Because this relationship is important to me.
3: So how do you get to the place where you can actually actively listen to a person even when you're upset?
11: Remove yourself from the environment. You can go somewhere public, like a coffee house, or take a stroll in Walmart, or even if you're in your bedroom, like go to the living room, go like to a walk. So that way the emotions that's in that room isn't like influencing the nature of your conversation. And a lot of times we're able to like clear our heads or think about things differently once we remove ourselves from that environment. So that's definitely something that I like to do. It's like, okay, we're starting to go down the wrong path here, so let's just wrap this up and go somewhere else.
3: So we call that technique. We call that getting to do something that makes that couple or that relationship work, right? Mm-hmm. So if me and Babe are having a difficult moment, I'm normally the peacemaker, but I will do something that we like to do, right, to end that emotion, end that thing, and then let that go, right? So even as siblings and families, you can do that. Like, what makes you guys you? Like, what do you do for fun? What do you do as a family?
5: Right.
3: Revert back to that and then go back to whatever the discussion was. Anybody?
0: I think not sibling-wise, but as marriage-wise,
3: mm-hmm.
0: as leaving and going somewhere, you shouldn't go and leave by yourself.
3: Mm-hmm.
0: Because you never know what could happen. And let's say, Lord forbid, you die.
3: Mm-hmm.
2: That's good. Man. Well, you got
0: to. I mean, that could happen.
3: Right.
11: Leave and go somewhere together, not
0: yeah.
11: separate.
0: Right.
2: Yeah.
11: To clear that up.
0: So you don't want to go by yourself. That's right. How I feel about it.
3: It should be the people within that relationship going somewhere together, right? Because God forbid that person gets hit or that person dies or something happens to that person ends up in the hospital, then the other person is left to sort out all of those horrible emotions that comes along with simply loving a person, right?
2: Right.
3: And so learning these skills within your relationship makes it work better. It makes a family dynamic better. Like we talked about earlier, all these different point of views in our families, right? Mm-hmm. Like, I felt like my sisters were spoiled. My sisters felt like I was spoiled. At the end of the day, all of us were spoiled, right? Sure. In certain yes. ways, right?
5: In certain ways,
3: but
5: yeah.
3: it looks different when you're growing up.
5: Mm-hmm.
3: So you have to be willing to work within your family dynamics to make sure your family is whole. Let's talk about this. Is every issue worth fighting over?
5: Absolutely
11: no.
5: not.
11: Yes.
5: No.
11: No.
5: No. No.
11: I'm just kidding.
3: Why not? Somebody.
11: Because, like, if you're constantly fighting over, like, petty stuff, like, who posts on a little dishwasher, who posts to, like, switch the clothes in the dryer, then your environment going to be so hostile, and it's not going to be, like, loving, and everybody's going to be fighting over all this kind of stuff that don't matter. Mm-hmm. Simple. Yeah, like,
9: don't. I just don't got the patience to be doing all that arguing.
11: And that's also not what we saw growing up either. Like, y'all didn't argue over, like, little stuff.
3: Mm-hmm. Yeah.
11: Like, Daddy always say, you don't want, what is it? You don't want to argue over the stuff that's not going to matter. It's not going to basically impact, like, your whole day.
2: Yeah, like, it ain't life-changing.
11: Small, yeah, life-changing stuff. Yeah. So it's not life-changing. Don't argue over it.
1: I had to learn that.
5: You had to learn that.
1: Because DeAndre got a habit. He like to eat chips in the bed. Then
11: he
1: fall asleep. Half of the bag of chips still in the bag.
11: Oh,
1: and the chips end up in the bag. I come home, I'm laying down, and these things sticking me. Like, what is this? See, with me, I wouldn't clean it up. I'll get up, I'll go sleep on a chair. I'll go sleep in a kid's room. Forget that. He'll come home like, why you not sleeping in the bed? Because why you eating them chips in that bed?
2: Well, you can at least get the crumbs up, put them up. And your theory probably, I didn't make this mess, so I ain't cleaning this up.
1: See, because I had told him about it, I keep telling him, and he keep doing it. And then one day I got so mad with him, I didn't even kiss him before he left for work. And he was so mad with me. He was like, you don't know what's to happen. Mm-hmm. I could have not came home that next day.
5: Especially the job he got.
1: Yes.
5: Yeah.
3: But, I think also we learn that behavior as well, not to argue over every little thing. Mm-hmm. Because if you're always arguing over every little thing, there's no time for fun.
5: No.
3: Right. And if you're a couple, there's no time for romance. If you're arguing over everything.
1: Always mad.
3: Right, if you're always mad. And as siblings, there's no time for fun.
5: Right.
3: There's no time to hang out with your sibling and just talk and laugh and joke. Like, I have a different dynamic with all of my siblings. Like, me and Curl, we talk a lot on the phone, but me and Kay hang out a lot, right? Mm-hmm. If I'm going to hang out, it's going to be me and Kay. If I'm going to talk, it's going to be me and Curl. Mm-hmm. And you have to learn your siblings and your dynamics and be okay with the dynamics that you build within those relationships.
5: Right.
3: Anybody? Mm-hmm.
11: Yeah, that is true, because everybody has a different personality, so a lot of the stuff that I like to do, like, Gregory don't like to do. Like, if you're going to go shopping, old man Gregory is staying home.
3: So
11: I can't go shopping with Gregory. But if I want to go, like, see a movie or something like that, then, like, that's something that he's more into. Whereas Thomas, we can go anywhere. Anything. Because he's that sibling.
9: And we know Greg ain't going to text like that. But it's okay, though.
11: Yeah, he does not respond to texts at all.
3: Not at all.
2: Not at all.
5: Sometimes.
3: Listen, our time is up. I want everybody to think of one thing that they would like to say to our listening audience to help their family. You have 30 seconds. Ashley.
0: Try not to take life too seriously. Just go with the flow and be happy.
3: Destiny.
11: Don't hold grudges. Live every day to the fullest, because tomorrow is not promised.
3: Thomas.
9: Oh, enjoy life, I guess. I don't know. I can think of that.
2: Live life with no regrets.
5: And just remember that everything is not an argument. Everything is not worth fighting for.
1: Love everyone.
3: I would say love those that you love like it's your last day, your last moment, your last second. Make sure that they know you love them. Because when that last second comes, it's too late to say, I love you. Yep. Thank you for joining us on Is Love Enough?
11: We love you!
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3: I'm a dummy. I'm going to listen to that. Bye.
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0: Yellow-legged hornets are an invasive species that poses a threat to honeybees and other pollinators, which play a significant role in Georgia's agricultural industry, and it is imperative that these invasive pests are tracked and eradicated. Familiarize yourself with the appearance of their softball to watermelon-sized nests and report any seen to the Georgia Department of Agriculture at agr.georgia.gov/yellow-legged-hornet.
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We are Savannah Soundings, community radio with global soul. And that was the theme to Crocodile Dundee. You are listening to Hot Mustard, and that is slowly becoming the theme to this show. I want to thank John, our dear leader, for filling in last week with an excellent show as I was off traveling in different dimensions. All of the stories from those travels will be packaged into the songs that you will hear this week. It's up to you to decipher them. We're going to stick with the soundtrack motif for now and move on to, I think it came out around a year or two after Crocodile Dundee 2, and this is from the sequel to Bill and Ted's Excellent Adventure, which of course was called Bill and Ted's Bogus Journey. This is Kiss covering a song that was originally done by Argent. Of course, they are most famous for Hold Your Head Up, but this song is probably their best, done little justice by Kiss. So here we go with God Gave Rock and Roll to You, Part 2.

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We began this half hour with Kiss, and we end with a kiss. That was Annette Funicello, here known simply as Annette, with There's No Tomorrow. That song goes out to EW somewhere out there. Before that, a public service announcement from Slash J. Frank. Twinkies and Ding Dongs, it's an important message. We had Sick Thoughts with Poor Boys. And before that, the Dan Orr Project with their very Weird Al-esque Livin' La Vida Broca.

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3: 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And today that question is, do you want to hear a local man interview mythical creatures such as Frankenstein's monster, the mummy, the Mothman, a vampire who's very old named Count Succula, and other musicians? 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
0: With the detection of mosquitoes in Chatham County infected by West Nile virus, the Coastal Health District wants to remind everyone about the 5 D's of mosquito bite prevention. Dawn dusk, avoid dusk and dawn activities. Dress to reduce the amount of exposed skin. DEET, cover exposed skin with an insect repellent containing DEET. Drain, empty any containers holding standing water, and doors. Make sure doors and windows are in good repair and fit tightly, and have screens to keep mosquitoes out of the house.
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5: And this is Hot Mustard, back for a second half hour of delight. You heard there not just a wonderful and important message about covering up. We here at Hot Mustard advise covering up as much as possible. But also from the Kromdar Hour, I had a great time sitting in. I hope to sit in again. I hope to have Kromdar here. We hope to have a wonderful Thursday night extravaganza here on WRUU. With Here Is Tomorrow, which comes up next, Proggy Notion, Kromdar Hour, Festering Decay, Joe Frank, so many wonderful acts here on WRUU, and for the next half hour, Hot Mustard has some wonderful acts as well, including the King Khan and Barbecue Show, Little Tibia and the Phibias, Gem and the Holograms, Vanilla Ice, and much, much more. So without further ado,

rated R, under 17, not admitted without parent. The Vault of Horror. It has all the things that make life worth

and gentlemen, the Partridge Family!

You're listening to Hot Mustard on WRUU. And we just heard a mashup of some pretty wonderful prefabricated bands, some teen idols, and of course, Jesus Christ. The song that we just listened to was Ashley Simpson from The Bratz, the movie soundtrack with Invisible. Before that, as you might have noticed, it was the Partridge Family, but not just any Partridge Family. The Partridge Family 2020 AD with Gotta Keep Looking Up. The Monkees before that with Jesus Christ. Little Tibia and the Fibias with The Mummy. Gem and the Holograms did their own version of Last Christmas, also celebrating the birth of JC. Before that, the classic Itsy Bitsy Teeny Weeny Yellow Polka Dot Bikini by Brian Hyland. We heard the main theme song to Josie and the Pussycats. A little interjection of some horror. Of course, Vanilla Ice from the Teenage Mutant Ninja Turtles 2 soundtrack, The Secret of the Ooze. That was Ninja Rap. And of course, started off the half hour with the King Kong and Barbecue Show, I'll Never Belong. Till next week, this is Hot Mustard signing off on WRUULP. Gonna play a little bit of Leonard Nimoy for you before we go, followed by a little bit of the soundtrack from the film Emmanuel.

Well, I have a hammer, and I have a bell, and I have a song to sing all over this land. It's the hammer of justice. It's the bell of freedom. And the song is the song of love. Love between all of my brothers, and love between all of my sisters.

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Coming at you live. The show is called Here It Is Tomorrow. My name is John. Pleased to be with you. A record 2 Thursdays in a row. Can you believe it? Indeed, it's hard to believe. But thank you for tuning in to Savannah's community radio station. We started with music from Brazil. That's right, Brazil. We heard from Grupo Um. The track we heard was called Valsa Cromatico. The record? 1977. Released in 1977 and just re-released on the Far Out Recordings label in 2026. After that, music from 2010, we heard Ebo Taylor's Love and Death from the LP of the same name released on Strut Records. And finally, Ebo Taylor along with Adrian Young and Ali Shahid Muhammad. The track is called Feelings, and it's from Jazz is Dead 22. Ebo Taylor on the Jazz is Dead record label from 2024. The Ghanaian guitar player, producer, songwriter Ebo Taylor passed away at 90 last week. So that's music from him. From Brazil to Ghana is where we go on this radio station. Hey, the Petty Party Grass Musicians will present timeless Tom Petty songs and traditional bluegrass tunes on Sunday, February the 15th at 3 p.m. at the Unitarian Universalist Church of Savannah on Troop Square. Join Corey Chambers, Evan Rose, and Brooks Easterling for familiar melodies in a new way. The concert will be followed by a wine and cheese reception in Ron Hall, which is pretty much on the other side of the wall where I'm sitting now. For more information, check out, you can send it, pettypartygrass.eventbrite.com. Tom Petty Bluegrass. Yes. Do you like compilation records? I sure do. So why don't we hear some that have come to my attention recently? Some cool ones, I think. We'll start with one from a record called Wilderness America, A Celebration of the Land. From about, 4 years ago. The track we're going to hear is called Metropolis. And the artist is Walter Hawkins on WRUU.

0: ranks come to mash it up. Ragamuffin, me come back again.
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2: 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We're halfway through this program, which is called Here It Is Tomorrow. My name is John, and I've been here most Thursday nights for the past 9 years or so, playing music for you. So a set of compilations that have caught my ear recently. We started with music from Walter Hopkins. The track was Metropolis. It comes from a record called Wilderness America, A Celebration of the Land, originally released in 1975, re-released in 2022 on the Ebalunga record label. That's all caps, E-B-A-L-U-N-G-A, and 3 exclamation points. Ebalunga. Metropolis with a song we heard. After that, we heard Samarkand by Sloco Motion from a brand new compilation on the Bongo Joe record label called Future Simple, Bongo Joe's 10th anniversary. Good stuff on that. And then a little closer to home, we heard from Macon, Georgia's Thomas Bailey and the Flintstones Band. We heard Flintstones Shuffle. Comes from a record called Stone Records, the Complete Singles EP, released on Rockafort label in 2025. A little comp of all Macon, Georgia bands on the Stone Records label. And finally, from across the ocean, we heard from Cuddy Ranks. We heard Original Ranks, the Just Jungle remix. It comes from a brand new comp on Soul Jazz called Junglist, Old School Raga, Drum and Bass, and Jungle 1993 to 1995. And that brings us up to date. Hey, later on tonight, right after this program, it's time for Rob on Proggy Notion, prog rock type music. And then Kromdar Hour at 9. Kromdar's got a special guest. Excuse me, I don't remember who it was. But if you check the WRUU Blue Sky account, it's posted there. Then at 10 o'clock, it's time for Metal Domination with Festering Decay. And then finally, at 11 o'clock, the immortal Joe Frank comes your way right here on WRUU. 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I did that. Write a check. Who knows? Go crazy. Yeah, please consider helping out the people who devote their time to this station, which I've been doing, running the numbers. The interns are checking into it, but it's over 9 years now that I've been with you for most Thursday nights. Most, but not all. Yeah. Thanks for listening. Hey, we heard some compilations. Let's see what's in the newer music file. I found this. It's a re-release, brand new re-release of a Jane Weaver record from about 15 years ago. The record's called The Fallen by Watchword. No, Watchbird. Title track is what we're going to hear. Music from Jane Weaver, recently re-released in an expanded edition.

How about that, huh? Yeah, that's what I thought. Brand new music right there from Heavenly. Right, Heavenly. First record for them in 30 years. We heard Scene Stealing. The record is out February the 27th on the Skepwax record label. It's called Highway to Heavenly. Again, first new record from Heavenly in 30 years. Before that, we heard brand new music from Rat Boys. That's one word. Know You Then was the track that you and I listened to together. The LP is called Singing to an Empty Chair. Brand new on the New West record label. For that, Pony, all caps, Pony, brought us Super Glue. That record's called Clearly Cursed. On the Take This to Heart record label, brand new as well. And then, as mentioned earlier, a re-release from Jane Weaver, The Fallen by Watchbird. The Fallen by Watchbird, an LP. We heard the track of the same name. This is the expanded edition, brand new on Fire Records. So a whole set of brand new music. Yeah. So thanks for tuning in tonight to Savannah's Community Radio Station. My name is John. The show is called Here It Is Tomorrow. I'm here most Thursdays for you, playing this stuff. And I hope you enjoy it. Again, if you enjoy this program or any of the other ones, like Rob's program coming up next, Proggy Notion, please consider making a tax-deductible donation if you are able to do so. We'd appreciate it. We started tonight's music in Brazil, so let's return there and to the same decade, the 1970s. Right? Right. We're going to hear some O Turco. Yeah. Track that we'll hear is called Pano Di Fundo. And then Rob will be along immediately after. He is here. I can confirm it. Visual confirmation of his presence here in the studio. So, music right now from O Turco. My name is John. The show is called Here It Is Tomorrow. I'll be back with you next Thursday, I hope. And as I mentioned earlier, the interns have calculated that before too long, perhaps during the month of April, which is coming up, this program will be 10 years old, which is 22 in radio years. Okay, music from O Turco. 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